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0: Speaking of San Francisco, here's a live clip from the Monterey Pop Festival where Mama Cass Elliott from the Mamas and the Papas will introduce our next guest, Scott McKenzie.
1: This next guy we're going to introduce to, John's known him for a long time. We worked together in a group called the Smoothies back in 1946. Then they were known as the Journeymen, then they were known as the New Journeymen, then they were known as the Mamas and the Papas, and somewhere along the line we lost this gentleman who's going to sing a song for you that's a big hit all over the country. John wrote it and produced it, but that's not the only reason it's a hit. This guy has the most beautiful voice. I just love his voice. I'm going to sit down and get myself into a mood. If you're going to San Francisco, Scott McKenzie.

0: Some of my friends wanted me to play Country Joe McDonald's Whoopee, We're All Gonna Die Rag, which was recorded live at Woodstock. Unfortunately, I couldn't play this one on the air without getting myself and the radio station into deep trouble with the FCC, because there's a spelling lesson at the beginning of the song called The Fish Cheer. Most people from the Woodstock generation will remember The Fish Cheer, and even Amna Nawaz referred to it when she announced Country Joe's passing on PBS News recently. One song that I feel really captured the spirit of Woodstock was Lay Down or Candles in the Rain by the one-name singer Melanie. I'd always liked the song, but I never realized it was about Woodstock until I listened to this live performance recorded in the Netherlands. I'll let Melanie tell you the story behind the song and about a world-renowned gospel choir who agreed to accompany her.
1: Tell us a little more about yourself. How old are you?
2: I'm 23.
1: 23?
2: Uh-huh. And, well, I'd like to tell you about the song.
1: Yes, tell me about the song.
2: Well, I wrote it after a big peace festival in the United States, and that was the Woodstock Festival. I don't know if you heard that.
1: Yes, just a second. Ze heeft het lied dat ze straks ten gehoor gaat brengen geschreven na een groot vredesfestival in Woodstock in Amerika.
2: After it was over, I had this fantastic feeling, and the song just came like that. But we just couldn't record it all by myself. We knew it was something special. So the first thing that came to my mind was that wouldn't it be nice if a religious group or some group could sing with me? But I didn't dream that the Edwin Hawkins Singers would do it, because they were very big, you know. And,
1: well, I think, why not do it?
2: Sure.
1: Huh? Dames en heren, Melanie en de Edwin Hawkins Singers samen in Lay Down.

from their album Deja Vu. Here, Crosby, Stills, Nash & Young singing Teach Your Children, which became an anthem for a lot of people from our generation. And they had special guest artist Jerry Garcia on the pedal steel guitar. When Jerry was recording this track, he thought he was just rehearsing and didn't realize that the tape was running. The sound engineer liked it so much that he said it's fine just the way it is, perfect the way it is, and didn't need to do any more takes. And I think he'll agree with him.

In 1970, Neil Young released a fantastic album called After the Gold Rush. I was planning on playing the title song until I remembered a really beautiful cover version of the song by a young lady who recently celebrated her 80th birthday. I listened to both versions several times and agonized over it a little bit. And I know that some of you classic rock purists will be disappointed, but I decided to play Dolly's version. From their second trio album in 1999, here, Dolly Parton, Emmylou Harris, and Linda Ronstadt singing After the Gold Rush.

0: The rest of tonight's show will feature the music of the singer-songwriter Graham Gouldman, who wrote some really great songs for groups like the Hollies and the Yardbirds in the 60s. Just about anyone who grew up in the 60s will remember these songs, even if they've never heard of Graham Gouldman by name. From a 2011 tour with a totally acoustic lineup of his band 10cc, here's Graham telling the story behind a song that his father had encouraged him to write, and that he later shared with Herman's Hermits.
1: Ladies and gentlemen, committee went above my head on this one, but anyway, here he is, Graham Gouldman.
2: This next song, please welcome Mike Stevens. Thank you very much. My late father used to help me with lyrics and often came up with really fantastic song titles as well. And one day he went to visit a friend of his. His friend wasn't in. As he turned on the doorstep, he noticed there was an empty milk bottle with a note in it. So he came back to the house. He said to me, "Graham, you should write a song called No Milk Today." And I said, "Dad, that is a really crap idea." You know, like, who would want to know about the fact that you've, you know, got enough milk in the fridge or whatever? He said, "No," he said, "of course, you're missing the point completely. It's not about that at all. It's about the fact that love has left the house. There's no one in the house anymore. And the bottle stands as a symbol of the love that's disappeared." Anyway, I did take his advice.

too. That was Look Through the Window, recorded by the Hollies back in 1965. A long time ago. I can see Mickey's getting his bongos out. And the bongos feature very heavily in this next song. A song that was actually the first song that I had placed as a songwriter that became a hit, also back in 1965. And this song was originally recorded by a band I was in with Kevin Godley called The Mockingbirds. And I guess fortunately for me, our record company turned our version of this song down, and it eventually found its way to the Yardbirds. And this one is called For Your Love.

Another Gulman song which made its way to the Yardbirds was Heartful of Soul. From a live concert in the ancient nation of Armenia, located in the beautiful Caucasus Mountains, Graham's about to perform Heartful of Soul with a little bit of help on the electric guitar from the very distinguished astrophysicist, Knight of the Realm, recent guest on NPR's Science Friday, and also the guitarist for Queen, Sir Brian May.

0: 2022 was an unusually good year for Armenia in the world of popular music. Not only was the capital city of Yerevan chosen to host the 6th annual Starmus Festival, where you just heard Graham Gouldman and Brian May, but on top of that, a tune by the Armenian songstress Rosa Constandian, better known by her stage name Rosalyn, gained worldwide attention when it was one of the runners-up at the 66th annual Eurovision Song Contest, which was held in Italy that year. I'll play it toward the end of the show. I want to thank everyone who helped me produce the show and also the people who helped me promote it. I printed some postcards to advertise the show, and I want to thank all the businesses who let me leave the cards at their establishments, and most importantly, my friends and former co-workers at post offices all over the city. One or two of my co-workers at the main office window counter on Shalford Road, where I was working when I did my 2024 show, and then again when I retired this past May, seemed to be a bit disappointed that I didn't give them a shout-out when I mentioned all the people who had helped me produce the show. In my defense, I didn't even think about the cards until after I'd already pre-recorded the show, and I am acknowledging you now. I think I promised to play you a song by Rosalyn. From her American tour in the fall of 2022, here's James Corden introducing her on The Late Late Show. Be sure and listen to his reaction at the end of the song.
1: Welcome back. I'm here at The Late Late Show at Candy Bar, and right now making her late night television debut, performing her brilliant song Snap, which is out right now. Please welcome Rosalyn.

0: goodness! What a performance!
1: That was unbelievable.
0: That was incredible. Rosalind, everybody, remember what you saw and come on back.
2: That was so good. That was so good.

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2: 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Welcome back to The Fringe. This week we're going to be looking at electronic experimental. We'll start with Tormentor from Honesty, followed by Blood Sugar from Fever the Ghost, followed by Looking for People to Unfollow from Eka Vandal.

That was All Midnights from Benira featuring Chelsea Wolf. Next up, we're going to hear Mirage from Scalar featuring Art School Girlfriend, followed by Ant and the Afterbirth from Nowhere to Run featuring my favorite heavy metal band ever, Loathe.

That was Crystallized from the opera. Next up, we're going to hear Emotional Hardcore from Elio Rica, followed by Darken My Door from Public Memory.

That was Horse Song from Pain Magazine, Louisa Maelstrom, Quentin Suave featuring Birds in Row. Next up, we're going to hear a really cool song, The Body is a Structure from Ditz, followed by The Error from Melt Motif.

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That was Coming Up from Patriarchy. We've got just enough time for one more song, so saving the best for last, we've got my favorite, Glass from Blood Cultures.

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Calling things words can't say. Sunset falling on a bright-eyed dream. I guess everything's not what it seems. No, everything's not what it seems. But desire, own desire.

All right, y'all. Here we are at the library. What a beautiful day it is in here. Sun shining, birds chirping, crickets cricketing. Play a song I wrote after spending some time in the town of Leadville, Colorado. It's the highest incorporated town in the country at over 10,000 feet elevation. And this is a song about a silver miner from late 1800s. It's called Golden Roses. Chicka one, chicka two, chicka one, two, three.

Right on. Well, y'all, my name is Cruz Contreras, and I'm here in Chattanooga at the Public Library. Brought my guitar and my keyboard with me today to play some songs for you. And looking forward to playing Porch Fest here in a few weeks. Gonna bring the band, the Black Lilies, down with me and make some music for you. And do some dancing and have a good time here. We are very much looking forward to that. Gonna get into a song here I wrote years back. This is just a blues number. I'd like to introduce this as a song that's about picking fruit. It's called Peach Pickin'.

0: It's Cruz Contreras playing live here at the Chattanooga Public Library. One of those old Black Lilies tunes, huh?
1: Yeah, man. Keeping nice. That, keeping them alive. You know, I feel like it takes me about a decade or so to really learn a song, and every time I play it, I learn something new.
0: Yeah, it was fun to hear that version of it all bluesed up and stuff, man.
1: I was feeling it today.
0: That was cool.
1: I'm not sure what. I think it's the fact is that this is the most noise I've ever made in a library. Is really
0: it's kind of liberating.
1: Leading me to some directions.
0: Yeah, nice. So you've been in the Americana root scene for quite some time now. How would you describe your journey from the Black Lilies to your solo work?
1: You know, it's like every story has like, I don't know if they all have a, there's always something that predates the beginning and postdates the end. For me, you know, I grew up in, I was in Franklin, Tennessee as a teenager and went to high school in Nashville. And my brother was big into the fiddle circuit contest world. My parents got me a guitar when I was about 15. And I ended up at this a picking party at John Hartford's house. And long story short, ended up playing guitar with Bill Monroe briefly.
0: Wow.
1: And it blew my mind. And I was like, wow, I need to really kind of reverse engineer the rest of my life and figure out how to do that again.
0: Yeah.
1: Right. And so I just started digging into anything, roots music, you know, which I can't think we kind of refer to as Americana nowadays.
0: Sure.
1: But before that word was real common, it was just anything that wasn't particularly commercial music, I suppose. And growing up in this region, really, you know, it was at your doorstep. Yeah. In fact, I came down here a few weeks ago with my family. We went to the kids' museum, and there's a display in there of the dismembered Tennesseans with Fletcher Bright, the famous fiddle player from this area. And he was at that party that day at John Hartford's house. You know,
0: wow.
1: Those are artists that go way back in my musical experience. So there's always something. I think of music as just a lineage kind of passing of the torch from generations. And a lot of those guys are gone. And now I'm kind of turning into the veteran.
0: Yeah.
1: In a lot of ways, and that's why I think roots music, you know, if you look at that last song, that's just a, you know, it's a 12-bar blues, which is, I don't know, what's very, you know, very traditional kind of American musical form.
0: Yeah.
1: And it's a way to just keep growing and evolving musically as you go.
0: Sure.
1: Yeah.
0: We can't just blow past the fact that, so I'm assuming you were a pretty young man when you were at this party at John Hartford's house.
1: I'm going to say 15 years old.
0: So you hadn't been playing guitar very long.
1: No, like weeks.
0: Were you kind of, so I could see this going one of two ways, like you're either terrified or you're weirdly confident because you don't know anything yet. Did you just like kind of pick it up and rip it and go like, yeah, I play guitar, I can play with Bill Monroe?
1: No, not quite.
0: Oh, okay.
1: I was definitely naive enough not to know, like, oh, dude, you probably just really, you know, fell short there pretty drastically.
0: Yeah.
1: I didn't know that. But, my parents got me this guitar to back up my brother Billy, and I was just digging into it. I knew some chords. And really, it just, the effect it had on me was instant inspiration.
0: Yeah.
1: And if you think of, like, for me, like, kind of like, what would I do on a daily basis as a kid? Go to school? Yeah, and you go to school and what? Like, you do homework and assignments and take tests, and, you know, we all probably similar music or educational experiences. And I'm not saying that's going through the motions, but when I experienced this musical world and stepped into it, I was like, whoa, these people are alive. This is a vibrant, creative, inspiring scene, and that's what I want to be around. I kind of just was like, I'm not doing my homework no more. That's I found my purpose
0: for sure.
1: And my homework and my assignments were self-imposed from that point on.
0: Yeah. So you totally understood the weight of it, at least at that age,
1: instinctively at least.
0: Okay. Cool.
1: Yeah. And I think people explained it to me. I was already into music enough that like it became apparent pretty quick. Like, oh man, these are the legends of music, and
0: sure,
1: thanks to my environment, I have this opportunity. And like I said, it was the real attraction was just that, like, being connected to something that was just super vibrant and lively.
0: Mm.
1: Yeah.
0: So take me from that, you know, kind of growing up in Nashville and being around this crazy scene of legends and kind of getting to experience that early on. And then I guess it seems like the Black Lilies were Knoxville based. So mm-hmm. what brought you from the Nashville area to go start that band up in Knoxville?
1: Well, I knew I wanted to study music, and I thought I had been, someone told me that if you want to be a great musician, you should study jazz.
0: Yeah.
1: And so I was like, okay, what is this jazz you speak of, you know? And, I enrolled at the University of Tennessee and studied jazz piano with Donald Brown and a really great, musical staff there. And my plan was always to just, you know, kind of get that education and then go back home and be a studio musician and kind of make my way in Nashville. But before I graduated, I fell in love, I got married, and me and my ex-wife, Robinella, started a string band. It was called Robinella and the CC String Band. And, you know, we started out just playing like at the local pub. And within a few years, we got signed to Columbia Records and worked with Sony. And that ended up being one of the ways I went back to Nashville at times, yeah. Which was cool. It's like we kind of figured out a way to sign a major deal from a small market and then stayed there. So that was that band was really a decade of my life. And I played mandolin primarily in it. And my brother played fiddle pretty often.
0: That's
1: and,
0: really cool.
1: Yeah.
0: So it was a little more traditional kind of bluegrass vibes than what the Black Lilies ended up
1: sounding like.
0: Oh, yeah.
1: It reminds me a lot of, or that, what we were kind of into reminds me a lot of what I hear with Sierra Farrell's band now.
0: Yeah.
1: Kind of that, like, old-time bluegrass, country, swing, gypsy jazz. That was right up our alley.
0: Yeah.
1: And, that was...
0: And it sounds like that was before... You know, because that's kind of in now. Like, mm-hmm. that's back, I think. What years were this? Like, or was this in Knoxville?
1: Well, we did that in the late 90s.
0: Okay.
1: And then we put out a record on Columbia in 2003.
0: So it wasn't like you guys were, oh, this is the new sound that can get us famous. It was,
1: hell
0: you were very
1: no.
0: much playing what you enjoyed, and it
1: that's
0: worked.
1: It. Totally.
0: Yeah.
1: Yeah, we were just instinctually nerding out on music, and, like, we all had this... different backgrounds with bluegrass and country and gospel and jazz, and we were just putting it all together.
0: Nice.
1: And it was a really great experience.
0: And that's what led into the Black Lilies. Was that still some of the same
1: well,
0: lineup?
1: Well, the change. I Robin and I divorced 2007, and had to figure out life. And for me, that meant no longer being part of my band or my operation.
0: Hmm.
1: And I had to regroup. I actually got a job driving for a stone company. I had my CDL from driving a tour bus and
0: nice.
1: Studied life. I remember looking at the business I worked for, and I'm like, why? What does everybody do? I'd never really worked for a business or like the mini corporate structure.
0: Yeah.
1: And I'm like, why is this guy breaking his back, but he's not making any money? And this guy's like, got all the money, but he's always upset, and he doesn't look like he's ever doing anything. Like, these are real basic questions, life questions for me, because I didn't go to school. No one ever taught me about finances or this or that. And I just was like, something here is not working. So I was like, I kind of saw the carrot dangling. I was like, I don't know what I'm going to do, but I think I'm going to stop chasing this carrot. I'm definitely not interested in that. And I had some, different musical acquaintances and friends and mentors reach out to me, Scott Miller, R.B. Morris, and they would basically hire me for gigs. And I was like, oh, yeah, man, I love music. I forgot. This really works for me.
0: It's way better than driving a truck around.
1: Yeah,
0: for sure.
1: And WDVX 89.9 there in Knoxville. You know, I'm driving, doing the job, and I'm listening to the radio, and I hear Gillian Welch, and I hear Doc Watson, and I'm like, that's my drug.
0: Yeah.
1: And I learned to sing a Doc Watson tune and a Gillian Welch tune, and that's where it started. I showed up to a gig, I sang it, and I was like, I think this is where where this is going. So I took about a year or so kind of learning, singing some covers, and then I wrote my first tune. And that kind of got me hooked to even a deeper degree. And then I made my first record, Whiskey Angel, and the night it was completed, I named the project The Black Lilies.
0: Nice. Well, it was the right decision, it sounds like.
1: Holy my. Yeah. You know, right and wrong decisions, sometimes they're simple, sometimes they're complex. I would say that decision was a complex one.
0: Yeah.
1: I don't regret it. There's other ways it could have played out, sure. Certainly. I mean, it was up to that point, it was just under my name, and I literally was like, my buddy who mastered it, Doug Lancio in Nashville, he's like, hey, man, he's like, this sounds really good. Who's singing? I'm like, that's me. He's like, I didn't know you could sing. I was like, I didn't either.
0: Can I?
1: He's like, I guess so. Okay. And then he's like, you know it all. He said something that was music to my ears. He said, this sounds like a band. And I was like, yeah. Because since I was a little kid, I've always had this romantic notion of being in a band.
0: So you never really, it wasn't your vision to be a solo artist. It was like, this is for a band.
1: And honestly, after seeing the Robinella thing for all those years, like front row, I was like, I do not want to be the artist at the front. I don't want to have to walk down the street and people be like, there's blah, blah, blah.
0: Yeah.
1: It's like, oh. Yeah. But, you know, fast forward, you know, The Black Lilies, what year? That was 2009. That record came out. It's 2025, five records, and probably a couple thousand shows later. Some ups and downs, and ups and downs, and roundabouts. I'm very comfortable playing solo now. I'm very comfortable putting my name out there. And a lot of that was probably me just developing that confidence on a personal level, internal level, musical level, all the levels.
0: Yeah.
1: Where you kind of know who you are, know what you're about, and you can deliver.
0: Yeah.
1: And so now when we travel with the band, we bill as Cruz Contreras and the Black Lilies, and it's in a great place.
0: Nice.
1: Yeah.
0: Well, if you feel like playing some more tunes,
1: oh,
0: man,
1: we'd
0: love to hear
1: music. What do we got here? All right. This is Whiskey Angel. It's the first song on the very first Black Lilies record.

All right, that was Whiskey Angel. I'm Cruz Contreras here on WUTC Chattanooga. Honored to be here with y'all. Gonna play a song off my most recent release. It's a solo record entitled Cosmico. And this is called The Road That Has No End. Recorded this out near Lake Pendere in northern Idaho a few summers back with some good buddies. And this was the song at the end of the record where we just kind of stood around one mic and played acoustic, as they say.

hills to climb. Let's take our time all the way down. Standing by the ocean, I see boats to sail. We might meet a whale riding away. Just beyond the clouds, there is sunlight.

All right. Road that has no end from Cosmico. I'm Cruz Contreras, and playing some songs for you here on WTC, and very much looking forward to coming back with the band and playing at Porch Fest here in October. It's coming up soon. All right, going to pick it up here a little bit. Here's a truck driving song for you called Smokestack Lady.

0: All right, that's Cruz Contreras playing right here live in the library. Do you mind to take us through kind of your songwriting process?
1: Oh,
0: You
1: sure,
0: start
1: man.
0: with lyrics or melody or just kind of come up with a fun idea?
1: I would say that, changes over time. A lot of these songs I'm doing here, songs that I wrote early on the Black Lilies recordings, I would say everything was simultaneous. And if you think of like kind of coming out of the gate where, well, I don't have any songs, like I can think of a lot of these, like it was the fifth song or the seventh song or you're kind of just in the moment and it's very instinctual. And in those cases, like I'm going to sit down with a guitar, I'm going to have a certain feeling or emotion I'm kind of digging on, and it just kind of happens all at once. But I would say over time, for me personally, like coming up with like instrumental music is easier than, writing lyrics. So it could happen. I might have a riff laying around. Like on Cosmico, I had a lot of guitar riffs that turned into songs. And at that point, it's kind of cool to write lyrics to existing music, or just some people can just write lyrics straight up. It just depends. Sometimes people have a concept for a song. For me, it's much more usually instinctual than calculated.
0: Do you have a song that feels really like the most personal or kind of vulnerable for you to play live?
1: Ooh, yeah, I forgot them all. I don't think about those.
0: We'll skip right over
1: Yeah.
0: that
1: Oh, they're out there. Yeah, there are some. I think when I first started singing and writing, I had to write from a very personal place to just like ignite the fire, kind of. Before that, one, I didn't know I could sing. Two, I didn't think I could remember any lyrics. But if you're telling your own story, well, it's pretty direct. It's not like I'm not reading from a script.
0: Yeah. Do you typically write more autobiographically or kind of writing in character
1: I think
0: sometimes?
1: initially, as I've gone by, I love writing, I guess, would you say biographically? Big fan of that. I can even do some songs here. Like I've written songs for both my grandfathers who are World War II veterans, kind of telling their story. And it's actually very freeing to tell someone else's story. You kind of get over your own perspective or your own ego or your own inhibitions and just like, all right, this is what I see. So I very much like writing. And now I do a lot of co-writing too, which also has that like element of safety. It's like, oh, we're writing about your story or maybe a combination, or it's a little more vague. So yeah, there's a lot of ways to do it.
0: What's the most memorable performance of your career so far?
1: Well, the first one that comes to mind, there's been a lot of them. Very fortunate to play a lot of music live and travel and tour with my band, and I've been doing this for a long time. I suppose playing the Grand Ole Opry the very first time was, I still remember, standing in the circle being just petrified. I remember that, like the guitar, the tech came up. I was like, dude, I was like, can you plug my guitar? And I was like, I can barely move right now. That was certainly a very, very memorable moment. I think for anybody that's from this area or grew up with country music, playing the Opry is really, really about as big a moment as you're going to find.
0: For sure. So, what is your touring life like now, or just life on the road in general, compared to what it was like maybe when you first started out?
1: Very different. Yeah, I was in my early 30s and we just kind of went for broke, no backup plan. I literally took everything that I owned and put it on a sidewalk. It was gone in 45 minutes. We went on tour, and those are, a lot of the, even though I would consider those very challenging tours, there's, not quite knowing what we were doing or always being in the healthiest place. They're magical memories too, because we were going for broke. We were that band in the van traveling nationwide and rolling up in every small venue and small town. And I've made friendships and a network that's growing to this day because of that tour back in 2009. It's changed a lot. I have young kids now, and I'm married and have a farm, and all the guys in the band have significant others and commitments and chickens. That's the way I put it. Like, once you have some, critters or kids, you kind of don't just casually go on tour anymore.
0: Yeah.
1: It's our business. It's our career. It's our passion. And, we have a really good thing going now. We just did our biggest, I was out for 7 weeks, and I've been rebuilding all this since COVID. And so this was by far the longest band tour and solo tour. And we do that every summer. We go out west, go to the Rockies, and we've built that for years. And then I make an effort to reconnect with our home region, which includes Chattanooga. I live in Maryville. It takes me 2 hours to get here from my house. And, I'm very interested in the Chattanooga music scene and community and trying to connect some of those dots.
0: Yeah, please do, man. Come on back anytime.
1: I will. That's why I'm here.
0: Yeah,
1: this will be a habit. Here's your tune about an activity known as couch surfing.

Yeah, 40 days. So that's a little boogie-woogie number. Been playing for years. Makes me think of touring all around the country and the adventures that ensue. All right, I'm going to switch it up here. This is a tune from Cosmico, and I wanted to be sure and get some 80s pop synth tones on this record. And this is the song. It's called Time Stands Still.

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is real, everything's in motion. 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

0: Time stands still, y'all. That's from Cosmico. I'm Cruz Contreras. I will see you at Porch Fest. Thank you, Chattanooga Library. Thank you, WUTC. Rock on.
1: All right. That was Cruz Contreras. Thank you so much for coming in to play. Outside of Porch Fest on October 10th, are there any other upcoming shows or maybe album releases you want to tell the audience about?
0: Well, let's see. What's coming up? We're headed to Chicago, Wisconsin, Michigan this next week, and then we're going to play a show in Oak Ridge, Tennessee, up towards Knoxville. I've got some days at Dollywood, and it's a busy month. I'm sure I'm forgetting some things right now, but definitely as far as Chattanooga is concerned, it's all on Porch Fest. We're putting all of our chips down on one Porch Fest.
1: Nice.
0: And we can't wait to meet the community here.
1: Cool. Go check out Cruz Contreras, stream Cosmico wherever you stream music. And again, thanks for coming in, man. That was awesome.
0: Thanks for having me. It's been a pleasure.
1: Yeah, absolutely.
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4: 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That's Thursday, August 27th from 8 a.m. to 10 a.m. We'll see you there.

What's up, Chattanooga? You are tuned in to Signal and Noise with me, your host, Brandon Herring. Kicked off tonight's show with CV Vision. I believe he's out of Berlin. That was the title cut from his 2021 record, In Time. With that guitar, there's definitely some Beach Boys vibes. I don't know. I'm hearing the Beach Boys. I'm picking up on it. I don't know about you guys. Well, as usual, I've got a great show planned for you this week. And speaking of the Beach Boys, why don't we play some? This is the song Busy Doing Nothing. That's off 1968's Friends. It's kind of Brian Wilson stream of consciousness. He's literally just giving someone directions to his house. I don't know. I love it, though. It's a great song. So let's get to it. Here it is on Signal and Noise here on WTC 88.1 FM.

I'm taking time away to dream. I'm taking time out to clean up my room. And when I clean up, my room will gleam. Because dreams aren't as unreal as they seem. I'm taking time away to dream. I'm taking time out. Let the records

That was the great Sun Ra and his orchestra. That was the song Heliocentric Worlds. It's off of a new collection of tunes called Elliptical Orbits. I believe the actual recording is from about 1965 or so. Ahead of that one, Johnny Thunders off of the all-time classic LAMF 1977. That was the song It's Not Enough. I think as far as double records go, I'll put that up against anything for just pure rock and roll. It's like that or Exile. I don't know. I might go with that one. I don't know. For another time. We also had Arthur Russell in there with the song Time Away, off compilation of his music, more of his sort of country and pop songs called Love Is Overtaking Me Redux. That came out this year. Also in there, music from Rich Ruth and Allison DeGroot off a record of the same name, their two names. It's coming out soon. They're out of Nashville. The song was Nervion. I'm excited for that one. And we kicked that off with the Beach Boys, Busy Doing Nothing, off their 1968 record Friends. All right, up next, guitarist Dominique Gaumont. He played with Miles Davis in the 70s, was in that Electric Miles stuff, lots of Hendrix vibes. But this is the song, Dominique.

Music from the band Crying Laughing off of a forthcoming record they have called Talking. That was the song Rice Meat. Ahead of that one, classic jams from Spaceman 3. That's the song These Blues off the album How the Blues Should Have Turned Out. Before that, Japan's Maya Ongaku. Song was Hisoku Blue off of a brand new record they have called Nothing Space Music. And the top of our set, guitarist Dominique Gaumont with the song Dominique off of a collection of his solo music called Energy. He was on a lot of that 70s Miles Davis stuff, Dark Magus, the Carnegie Hall concert. I think he did some of the stuff on the Corner, Get Up With It, etc. So, if you like that period of Miles and that electric stuff, which I do, then he is definitely one to check out. Alright, up next, this is Sensational Saints with the song How Great Thou Art off of a 1973 record of theirs called You Won't Believe It.

Of course, that was Funkadelic with their song Can You Get to That? That is from their 1971 album Maggot Brain. That song just never gets old. I could probably just listen to that on repeat forever. Before that one, we had Flory with the song Truck Flipped Over 19 from their record from 2025. Sounds like really intense song. The guitars on that are just monstrous. And I'm always a sucker for big loud guitars, pedal steel. That's such a sweet combination. And at the top of the set, Sensational Saints with the song How Great Thou Art. That is from a record called You Won't Believe It. Came out in 1973. Alright, I got one more song for you this week. I'm going to close the set out with the band This Heat. They're out of London, if you don't know them. We're an experimental, avant-garde, sort of punk rock band in the 80s. They put out a record called Deceit. They have a few records, but that one in particular, in my opinion, it's a real masterpiece. And from it, I'm going to play the song Paper Hats. Hope you enjoyed the show. I'll be back here with you next week.

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3: My name is Malcolm Key, and you are listening to The Sound Painter, where I will be highlighting the connection between music and fine art, focusing on storytelling through music, what art does through visuals. Each week, I will share a couple of artworks and play music that I feel each piece connects with in order to create a sonic landscape for you, the listener, as if you were stepping into the artwork itself. I encourage you to follow along viewing these pieces on my Instagram at OMG, it's Malconius. This week, we are looking at the artworks of Guam Tio. Guam Tio is a Barcelona-born and based artist that uses oil, watercolor, and altered photography to merge visual poetry and conceptual depth in order to create a sophisticated conversation between cultural contemplation and personal introspection. Many of his artworks are quiet and serene, reflections on memory and emotional weight. His works are an intentional reprieve from the overstimulation of modern media. The first work we will look at today is from his quarantine series,

That was Made Out of Memory by Nilufer Yanya. And before that, you heard Hypnotherapy by Cruza, preceded by Velius by Helios. The piece we are looking at is Piscina, which is pool in English. This image depicts a diving figure at the center of an entirely blue canvas. It is almost a calm depiction of the feeling of submersion. This piece pauses time as if you are being engulfed in the water for the first time during a hot summer. The deep blue is contrasted only by the fair skin and red swim trunks of the subject, as if this piece is happening in the midst of a larger story. Moving on, you will hear State of Flux by Gogo Penguin and Luz de Aguas by Fabiano do Nascimento and Sea of Cloud by Nujabes. Thank you so much for listening to this week's episode of The Sound Painter, where I look at the artworks of Guam Teo.

That was Catch Feels, Get High by Shaolin Cowboy, and that closes out the first piece of tonight's show. Moving on, we are looking at El Mio Mir, which is also by Gruntio, as part of his Ya No Hay Cielo Si Puro, or The Cypress Is No Longer There series. El Mio Mir translates to My Wall, and this image is a depiction of a pale subject in green shorts slowly climbing over a rock face. The dreamy pastel colors make this painting look like a daydream or a vacant thought of a memory. This painting quietly introduces us into a very personal memory as if it were our own, as we are very close to the subject, much closer than the other pieces. You're about to hear O Ultimo Jacaranda by Rafael Jimenez, and after that you'll hear Spanish Joint by D'Angelo, rest in peace, followed by Barefoot in the Park by James Blake. Thank you so much for listening to this week's episode of The Sound Painter by Malcolm Key on 88.1 WUTC FM.

This piece, El Murmur, is very interesting. The desaturated tones of the colors really, really, to me, signify a memory. The series that it's part of is one that's focused on memory and the emotional state within memories. So it's very intriguing to see the way that this is portrayed through the desaturated tones that are almost overexposed if this were an image. Up next is Home Theme by Antonio Pinto from the Senna documentary, followed by Leela's Interlude by Kennedy Road to finish out the second piece of tonight's show. After that, we'll start the third piece with We Still Share the Same Sky by Koshun Nakao. Thank you so much for listening.

Once again, my name is Malcolm Key, and you are listening to The Sound Painter. For the final piece of tonight's show, we are looking at fita, which is a word with many meanings among Spanish culture, ribbon or strip being the main ones, as well as act or deception. Regardless, this image shows someone slowly hiking through a snowy landscape, clutching onto their jacket. The subject of this painting is small, but not as small as some of Tio's other paintings portrayed in snow, as they are almost microscopic. This image, to me, is one of someone continuing on their journey, even though they lack direction and they can't see the future clearly. This jacketed figure moves forward, regardless of his external circumstances. Up next is Schema by Peter Gregson, followed by Rays of Light by Tigran Hamasyan for the final piece of tonight's show. Thank you. 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

That was The End, Music for Cars by the 1975. And for the final song of tonight's show, we have Snowstorm by Masayoshi Fujita, which is fitting because we're looking at Fita by Guam Tio, which is a picture of somebody walking through the snow. Thank you so much for tuning into this week's episode of The Sound Painter. My name is Malcolm Key. Be sure to join me next week where I will look at the artworks of Alexander Calder. And thank you again. My name is Malcolm Key, and you are listening to WUTC 88.1 FM.

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0: This is Ken Dryden, host of Timeless Jazz. 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

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Yeah, but never do some of them. 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
1: 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I'm Alzo Slade.
2: And I'm Peter Sagal. This week, we got news you can use. The new host of Reading Rainbow tells us how to get kids excited about books, swimmer Lily King on how to dominate at the Olympics, and sportscaster Jason Benetti on how not to broadcast a competition of electricians. All that plus Alzo confesses he is a devoted fan of the Twilight movies.
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3: Live from NPR News, I'm Giles Snyder. Court documents allege the woman charged Thursday with plotting to plant a bomb at the New York State Capitol had pledged allegiance to the Islamic State group. John Sarcone is the first assistant U.S. attorney for the Northern District of New York.
4: As alleged, this defendant was radicalized online and spread messages of hate and violence against the American people.
3: Jessica Bowie of upstate New York appeared in federal court Thursday following her arrest this week. Federal authorities say she had a gun and a dummy explosive device with her as she met with informants that she believed would help her carry out her plan. Sailors and Marines aboard the USS Abraham Lincoln are now on their way home. The military says another ship is in the region to provide relief. Family members report deteriorating conditions, including suicide attempts. Here's NPR's Katie Riddle reporting.
5: The military has not confirmed reports of suicide, and Defense Secretary Pete Hegseth says the media has exaggerated the hardships the crew is enduring. But experts who have worked on these kinds of missions say 9 months at sea, even in the best of conditions, is difficult. Dr. Philip Hunt was for years a Navy physician. He says the treatment of these sailors and Marines is unacceptable.
6: To do that to people who have dedicated, they put their lives on the line, they took an oath. We all took the same oath. It just almost brings you to tears.
5: The return journey home for the aircraft carrier will take a month. Katie Riddle, NPR News.
3: U.S. military says the crash of a charter aircraft in western Alaska Thursday killed all 8 people on board. The crash happened at Cape Newenham Airport at a radar site that tracks aircraft operating in Alaska's airspace. It's managed by the Pacific Air Force's Regional Support Center. The plane had taken off from Anchorage. Residents of a Rio Grande community in South Texas suing the federal government over border wall construction. Texas Public Radio's Tim Gutierrez reports.
7: Chanting "No Border Wall," about 60 protesters marched outside the federal courthouse in Laredo. Many came from San Ignacio, where landowners are fighting border wall construction they say is crossing onto private land. Tricia Cortez is with the Rio Grande International Study Center.
8: This is a very small historic community that has this unique ability to push back against the federal government.
7: Residents along the Rio Grande from Laredo West toward Big Bend National Park have formed the No Border Wall Coalition to oppose new construction. The coalition says San Ignacio landowners have temporarily stopped work on disputed property, asking a federal judge to halt construction while the case moves forward. I'm Tim Gutierrez in San Antonio.
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0: listening to NPR News. A court in Hong Kong has convicted two former organizers of the city's Tiananmen Square vigils. The two were charged in 2021 of inciting subversion under the Beijing-imposed national security law. They face up to 10 years in prison when they're sentenced. The Hong Kong vigils were held for decades in remembrance of the 1989 Tiananmen Square crackdown. They drew tens of thousands but were banned in 2020 during the first year of the COVID pandemic. The proposed merger of Paramount Skydance and Warner Brothers Discovery would cost thousands of film and TV jobs over 3 years. That's according to a new report issued by Los Angeles County. NPR's Mandalito Barco reports.
1: Film and TV production in Los Angeles has already been on the downturn for years, but could get worse if the two major studios, Paramount and Warner Brothers, consolidate. That's the warning of a new report prepared for the LA County Board of Supervisors. The findings suggest that the combined company would be pressured to reduce costs, and that could mean cutting local jobs and moving production out of Los Angeles. Paramount counters that its $111 billion deal is needed to prevent more decline in production and jobs. The merger is for now on hold, at least until March, when the proposed deal will be the subject of an antitrust lawsuit filed by 12 state attorneys general. Mandalit Del Barco, NPR News, Los Angeles.
0: Tennis star Carlos Alcaraz confirmed Thursday that he will defend his U.S. Open title. He posted social media messages with one picture showing him in front of the U.S. Open logo. Alcaraz has been sidelined with a wrist injury since April. This is NPR News.
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6: From NPR and WBEZ Chicago, this is Wait, Wait, Don't Tell Me, the NPR News Quiz. I'm the guy who had to quit working as a lifeguard because people kept pretending to drown so they could meet me. I'm Alzo Slade, and here's your host at the Studebaker Theater in the Fine Arts Building in Chicago, Illinois, Peter Sagal.
7: Thank you, Alzo! Thank you so much. So we made it to the summer break, a reward for getting through the first half of the year and also a chance to brace ourselves for the rest of it.
6: We're like boxers, recovering in the corner between rounds, bracing ourselves to get punched again.
7: And while we gasp for breath, here are some highlights from the first half of the year, starting with a hometown hero. Jason Benetti grew up in Chicago before becoming the play-by-play announcer for the White Sox and then the Detroit Tigers. This year, he went national as the play-by-play guy for Sunday Night Baseball on NBC.
6: Peter asked him about his famous origin story. As a third grader, he wrote an essay saying one day he'd be the announcer for the White Sox.
8: Essay is a bit of a stretch.
7: So we obviously, this is part of your legend, which I think people here in Chicago know. Maybe now they'll know it across the nation. But it is true that you were in the third grade. White Sox fan, right?
8: Yeah, that's right.
7: Yeah, you said, I want to be Hawk Harrelson, the broadcaster for the White Sox.
8: I actually did. What people don't know is I wrote 50 of those.
7: Really?
8: One was, I'd like to be a district attorney. One was, I'd like to flip burgers. And we just unearthed whichever one I got the job for.
7: Really? You were.
8: You got to be ready for anything in a baseball game.
7: Exactly. But you did, in fact, pursue the career of broadcasting. Did you know, when did you know that you had that voice, that you were good at it?
9: Well, my actual voice is this.
8: But for baseball, I do this. No, I there's a wait, don't tell me tie to my college days, because the student radio station where all of these famous sportscasters came through, Bob Costas, Marv Albert, Sean McDonough, et cetera, it's an NPR station. And so the first time I went on the air at Syracuse in 2003, there's a process you go through and you make it on the air. My lead in was the NPR News and Carl Castle.
7: Wow.
10: Oh,
7: wow.
8: Yeah.
7: I was afraid you were going to say their lead in was me. And then you said to yourself, if that guy can get a job in broadcasting, clearly my future is assured. You started broadcasting, if I'm not mistaken, your high school band competitions, marching band competitions?
8: That's right. If you're listening on the radio, you can't see my stature, but I think like Wispy and Frail covers it.
7: Yeah.
8: Right? And I, you know, as somebody with a mild case of cerebral palsy, the marching with the tuba that I selected as my instrument was a horrendous idea.
7: Right.
8: So the first band director in middle school made me the drum major.
7: Right.
8: So my job was to keep time with my gait.
7: Right.
8: Which was a terribler idea.
7: Right.
8: So then in high school, they moved that to, we're going to put the tuba on the field and you'll march in place while everybody else goes in planetary orbit around you. That didn't go great either. So the band director said, why don't you go upstairs and announce the band's set? So coming up next, Wheels of a Dream from Ragtime or whatever it was. And it was the first time I was behind a microphone. So thanks to Bill Jastrow of Homewood Flossmoor High School for all this.
7: There you are. And you eventually got the job with the White Sox.
8: Mm-hmm.
7: You broadcast them for many years, and you left right before they recorded the worst record in the modern era for a baseball team. You went to the Detroit Tigers, and they...
8: Whoa.
7: And they made an amazing...
8: They're saying Luke.
11: Yes.
7: And they made an amazing, unexpected run right to the playoffs that year. It was you, wasn't it?
8: I think just yes. Just yes. They clinched against the White Sox, which was a funny full circle sort of thing.
7: Really?
8: Yeah.
7: Yeah. I know you had to, like, you spent years on the road... Minor league baseball, high school basketball. Do you remember like the most obscure sport or game you ever had to broadcast?
8: So, a couple of years ago, I got a phone call from somebody here in Chicago, and they said, "Hey, we're looking for somebody to do play-by-play and post-production from a studio of the National Electricians Championships."
7: I'm sorry, what?
8: Correct. So it had...
11: you were going to call the Neckies?
7: You know, Vin Scully used to call the Neckies without a partner. It was amazing.
8: It's time for frayed wires, Vin used to say.
7: What in the world was the National Electricians Championship?
8: Yeah. So it was on tape already. So I didn't have the...
7: The excitement of life.
8: Yeah, the zest, the sizzle, I guess. I'm very careful about how I talk about this, though, because when we were in the studio, they said, okay, to start, just go off script. There's a whole script, and my analyst was the electrician from This Old House. Scott Caron was on Bob Vila's This Old House. So we just did one run through straight ahead through the script. And then the second time, they said, okay, let's do a bunch of ad-libs. So... going to the final break, I said, come back with us, we'll crown a champion, sparks will fly. And I just thought of that off the top of my head.
7: Wow, that's talent.
8: You're not going to believe it. A guy from the Electricians Championship group, the conglomerate that was staging the show, came in and said, you can't say that.
11: Yeah.
10: Of course.
8: And I said, well, why? He said, well, that would be... bad craftsmanship. And so I said, do it again. So we do it again, and I say, coming up next, we'll crown a champion, sparks won't fly. And the guy comes walking in again, and this is his job.
7: Right, yeah,
8: to come in and tell me what ad-libs don't work.
7: Right.
8: And he said, you can't say that either. It's too snarky. And I literally said to the guy, why am I here? If neither of those works, why am I here?
7: One last question. I'm pretty sure, unless something happened at the end of last season I missed, that you have not settled on a signature home run call.
8: I have not.
7: Well, do you feel that now you will be the NBC Sunday Night Baseball voice of the game, that it is time to pick one?
8: I do, and I think we have the perfect panel up here for it.
7: Yes.
8: If they care to offer suggestions for a home run call.
12: Right. How about bye-bye ball?
13: In that exact
12: bye-bye.
13: Voice.
12: Bye-bye. Bye-bye ball.
7: Bye-bye.
12: Bye-bye. Yeah.
8: See, normally, this is why this show is great. Normally, when somebody offers me a home run call, they offer me only the language portion, but you did the tone as
12: the
8: well.
12: Oh, the tone is crucial.
8: Yeah. And I think it makes the motif.
13: Yes.
12: You have to say it like a six-year-old.
7: Well, Jason Benetti, it is a pleasure to have you here, have you back home in Chicago, but we have asked you here to play our game. We are calling...
14: Jason Benetti, here's some confetti.
7: We're going to ask you about confetti. That's the word that used to mean little sweets and now means a huge mess. Answer two out of three questions correctly, you'll win our prize for one of our listeners. Bill, who is Jason Benetti playing for?
14: Tim Hudson of Washington, D.C.
7: All right. Here's your first question. One of the biggest confetti drops each year is in Times Square on New Year's Eve, and more than 3,000 pounds of confetti is dispersed all over. But that can sometimes lead to what problem? A, the confetti cannons are so big they can trigger an earthquake warning in the area. B, the confetti explosions can spook thousands of pigeons all at once, leading to a giant shower of bird poop on the revelers. Or C, sometimes after the event, many people are suffering from a medical condition called confetti arm.
8: You were vague enough that I think confetti arm is real.
7: That's true. It is real because you see, there are no confetti cannons or dispensers. All the confetti thrown into Times Square is thrown by hand, all 3,000 pounds of it. And the man in charge says the repetitive motion of throwing the confetti can lead to, quote, confetti arm. All right, here's your next question. Confetti can be made of a lot of things, paper, plastic, even sometimes gold. But parade goers at the 2012 Macy's Thanksgiving Day Parade were surprised when they found out that the confetti that day was made of what? A, newspaper ads for Walmart. B, shredded police documents, some of which included the names of undercover police officers. Or C, slices of turkey.
8: So when I was in the minors,
7: yes,
8: my broadcast partner was Kevin Brown of the Baltimore Orioles. Right. He's a TV announcer in Major League Baseball as well. We would drive to games and listen to Wait, Wait.
7: Right.
8: And quite often we would say, I hope it's B.
7: Right.
8: And so I get to, on the show, say, I hope it's B.
7: It was B.
8: Yes.
7: Yes. Apparently, someone looked at a confetti piece of confetti stuck to a friend's coat and says, why does that confetti have someone's social security number on it? All right. You have a chance for a perfect game. Confetti cannons are a popular feature at shows and concerts, not in Times Square. But the band Bad Omens stopped using theirs after a show in Melbourne, Australia, where what happened? A, the cannons suffered a glitch where instead of going off at the end of a song, they fired off randomly all night. B, when the cannons went off, the confetti knocked a bunch of ceiling tiles loose, which fell on the audience's heads. Or C, someone stuck a balloon in the barrel, causing the cannon to explode.
8: I'm going to say that it was A, and it was firing all night.
7: No, I'm afraid it was actually B again.
8: Oh. I hope it's B.
7: Yeah, Kevin out there was shouting, I hope it's B. It was B. The next night after the tile incident, the lead singer of the band said from the stage, quote, a moment of silence for the victims of the ceiling panels. Not a joke, shut up. I heard they're all here tonight. Everyone that was hit by the ceiling tile, if you were, where are my tile guys at?
13: What do you expect from a band called Bad Omens?
7: It's true, yeah. I
13: mean, they're not called Good Diplomacy.
7: That's right. Bill, how did Jason Benetti do in our quiz?
14: Two hits out of three puts you on base. You're a winner.
7: There you are. Jason Benetti is a sportscaster and the new voice of Sunday Night Baseball on NBC. You can hear him all this season. Jason Benetti, thank you so much for joining us on Wait, Wait, Don't Tell Me. When we come back, the world's most enthusiastic librarian and arguably the dampest marriage proposal ever. That's when we return with more of Wait, Wait, Don't Tell Me from NPR.
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6: 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I'm Alzo Slade, and here's your host at the Studebaker Theater in the Fine Arts Building in Chicago, Illinois, Peter Sagal.
7: Thank you, Alzo. Thank you so much. Right now, we are on a beach somewhere. We're relaxing, we're reading romance novels, we're working on our tans.
6: Yeah, I was with you right up till that last part.
7: Well, we do that, we got some of our sunniest moments from the first part of the year. In February, we were joined by librarian Michael Threets, who had just been named the new host of Reading Rainbow from PBS. And yes, it's a great show, we love it. That's why we're in public radio. And he told us he was a big fan of the original host.
16: Oh, I absolutely did. LeVar Burton is one of my all-time favorite human beings in the entire world. That's how I saw myself as a reader. I was like, hey, this guy makes it so fun. He's having all these zany adventures. I was homeschooled, so my mom and dad raised us on Roots. So I was like, why is a Roots guy on Reading Rainbow? And then I came to terms, and I was like, well, that's cool. This is even better.
7: Yeah.
16: So I'm the biggest LeVar Burton fan in the entire world.
7: He has that effect on people. How was the torch passed? Did LeVar Burton, like, knight you with a bookmark or hand over the animated butterfly to you? How did it work?
16: I wish it was that special. I have not yet had the pleasure of meeting Mr. Burton. I'm just trying to make him proud with my obnoxious enthusiasm for libraries and literacy books. And I hope it's coming across well on YouTube to all the kid viewers out there.
7: And it is genuine. I think nobody doubts that. You've talked a lot how the library was your sort of safe space as a kid. And did you have a favorite book when you were a kid?
16: You know what? You're not gonna be able to see it because my camera is blurred. But I have a full tattoo sleeve of my favorite books. So I love Where the Wild Things Are. I'm a big fan of Richard Scarry books.
7: Sure.
16: Strigonona, of Frog and Toad. But one of my favorite books is Bud Not Buddy by Christopher Paul Curtis. And it's because that was the first book where I saw myself look like a character in the books.
7: Well, how old were you when you got your first book tattoo?
16: I think I got my first book tattoo when I was 24. So
7: 24.
16: It's been almost 12 years.
7: And what was the first book you had tattooed?
16: The first one was, that is a good question. It was either Where the Wild Things Are or I have a library card of Arthur Reed from PBS tattooed on me.
7: Wow. And when you walked into the tattoo parlor at the age of 24 and you said, I would like this library card with Arthur the Aardvark, Arthur Reed's, did the guy just look at you and say, oh, what a cliche?
16: You know what he really did? I think because I showed him my, like, I think at the time I had close to 40 library cards. I just brought in my library card collection, and he was like, "Okay, you're all about it. That's okay. That's okay. We're gonna
17: do this. It's gonna it's work. All right. Whatever, yeah. Whatever works. It's
18: the,
17: okay."
18: The giant biker across the room getting a tattoo of DW on his chest kind of nodded.
17: Oh yeah.
18: Respect.
16: Mr. Ratburn, let them eat cake.
17: You spent so much time at your hometown library, eventually you went back and got a job there, and you eventually became head librarian, right? Or
16: I did, yes. I got my library card at that same library as a kid. I became a shelver. I went to college, got my bachelor's degree, got my master's degree, became a children's librarian, and then a marketing librarian, and then I eventually became the supervising librarian of that same
17: library. Wow, and once you acquired that immense power, what is the first thing you did with it?
19: Did you shush someone?
17: Oh, yeah.
19: I like to go into libraries just to shush everybody. I just like to just be like, shh, shh, shh. Even if nobody's saying anything.
17: Yeah.
19: I just love to shush in a library.
17: Let's say you have a little kid, however old, who doesn't like to read, says they don't anyway. Do you have like a magic book that you have in your pocket, metaphorically speaking, to whip out and like convert that kid into a reader?
16: You know what? I don't have necessarily a magic book, but I think I found that so many kids always have what they love on their person. Either they have a Spider-Man hat or nowadays they have K-pop Demon Hunter shirts. And I just start talking about that. And I'm like, did you know that there's football books? There's basketball books. There's actually books about K-pop Demon Hunters. I'm pretty sure there's someone out there trying to write a Bad Bunny book as we speak.
17: Yes.
16: So I think the magic of books is just saying, you know what, you can read graphic novels, you can read Dog Man 1,000 times. Read away. Reading is reading. You're a worthy reader.
20: Can I ask a health question of you, Michael? Like, how many times can a parent safely read Everybody Poops to their child before they get actual brain damage?
17: The child or the adult?
20: I was thinking of the adult.
17: Yeah, I understand. Well, Michael Threets, it is a joy to talk to you. And this time we've invited you to play a game we're calling
21: Don't Read the Rainbow, Taste the Rainbow.
17: You host Reading Rainbow, so we thought we'd ask you about the candy with the slogan Taste the Rainbow. That is, of course, Skittles. Answer 2 out of 3 questions about Skittles candies. You'll win our prize for one of our listeners, the voice of anyone they might choose from our show for their voicemail. So, Bill, who is librarian Michael Threets playing for?
21: Isaac Lewis of Milwaukee, Wisconsin.
17: All right. You ready to do this?
16: I'll give it a try for you.
17: Give it a try. Here's your first question. Packs of Skittles come in a variety of different flavors, from the classic flavors to tropical fruit flavors. Well, one limited edition flavor that came out in 2019 was not so successful. Which was it? A, suppository Skittles. B, zombie Skittles, where one in every 20 Skittles tasted rotten. Or C, Zootopia Skittles, each designed to taste like each of the star animals in that movie.
16: I think I'm going to go with suppository Skittles.
17: Suppository Skittles.
18: Truly the most beast mode of all Skittles.
17: Truly, truly. No, it was zombie Skittles.
19: Really?
17: It really was. Zombie Skittles flavors included petrifying citrus punch, mummified melon, and every now and then, rotten zombie.
16: Wow.
17: Wow. All right, this is all right. You got 2 more chances. In 2018, a spokesman for Mars, the company that makes Skittles, had to issue an official statement to shut down a conspiracy theory that was spreading like wildfire, alleging what? A, Skittles are actually candied fish roe. B, all Skittles take exactly the same, they're just in different colors. Or C, each of them has a microdose of cocaine, which is why they're so addictive.
16: Oh. I really want to go with C, and I'm going to be so sad if it is C, but I'm going to go with B.
17: You're right. The rumor was that all Skittles taste exactly the same, they just have different colors. It's not true, and I am proud to say it was a rumor started by a report on NPR.
16: Oh.
17: There you go. All right, this is great, Michael. If you get this last one, you win. Skittles are known for their very weird commercials. Which of these was a real Skittles commercial that was broadcast somewhere in the world? Was it A, a commercial with a huge anthropomorphic tube sock that generated static electricity by rubbing on the carpet and shocks an old man on the tongue? Was it B, a man who milks Skittles from a giraffe, which is eating a rainbow? Or C, a mother who feeds her adult son Skittles through an umbilical cord?
20: God.
16: Man. I am going to go with B, with the giraffe.
17: You're going to go with B, the man who milks Skittles from a giraffe that's eating a rainbow. That's right, but they were all real. Those were all real Skittles commercials. Bill, how did Michael Threets do in our quiz?
21: 2 out of 3 is a win, Michael. Proved his talent.
17: Congratulations. Michael Threets' new book is I'm So Happy You're Here, A Celebration of Library Joy, and he is the host of the new edition of Reading Rainbow. Michael Threets, thank you so much for joining us on Wait, Wait, Don't Tell Me. What a pleasure to talk to you. Take care.
16: Thank you for having me.
17: Bye-bye.
21: Thanks, Michael.

0: Just a few weeks later, we went to Indiana University in Bloomington and met perhaps the greatest athlete ever to come out of that school. Olympic champion swimmer Lily King still lives near her alma mater. And Peter asked her about how she still trains in the university's pool.
1: Wow, did you enjoy, after you graduated, coming back here and getting in the pool with all these younger swimmers and just continuing to kick their ass?
2: Yes, always.
1: Always, yes. Because you really, you're not that old, but you don't have to be old to really enjoy beating younger people.
2: It's just, it's a thing. No, it doesn't get old ever.
1: When you were growing up, you had came from an athletic family. Your father's a track coach, mm-hmm. right? How did you know, A, that swimming was your sport, and B, that you were particularly good at it?
2: Well, I was really bad at everything else, so that was a good giveaway at the beginning.
3: Wait, maybe I'm an Olympic swimmer then.
2: Hey, you never know.
1: Yeah.
2: Gymnastics career didn't really take
3: it
2: off.
3: It did not pan out.
2: I mean, you know, I was about this size at 14, so it didn't work for me either, so it's okay.
1: I love this story. I understand that your husband, who was a fellow member of the IU swim team, proposed to you after you had just won a meet. Or an event?
2: Yes, so I got proposed to at Olympic trials.
4: Ooh.
2: And the security at Olympic trials is like really tight. Like, you know, trying to get up onto the pool deck, there's guys with like army guys with machine guns, like ready to, it's wild. Yeah, I'm like, guys, this is a swim meet. It's not that deep.
1: You're all wearing bathing suits. Where do they expect you to be hiding a weapon?
2: Exactly. So I walked down the stairs and I'm gasping for, you know, I just finished a race, I'm exhausted. And I saw he was on deck, and I was like, how'd you get down here? Like, they're gonna take you out. Like, what are you doing?
3: He had murdered 11 security guards.
2: Pretty much. Well, I'm pretty sure he used to be in the CIA, but we don't have to talk about that.
3: Okay.
2: So yeah, so then he proposed right then and there.
1: Really? Did he do the classic thing, get down on one knee?
2: Oh yeah, oh yeah.
4: Like, you had a swim cap on when he proposed
2: to
4: you.
2: So this is funny. So I didn't, because one of my best friends who I trained with, she was a coach, so she told me, she's like, hey, just take your cap off after your race. And I was like, we're very honest with each other, sometimes to the point where it's not so nice. And I was like, if you just tell me I look awful in my cap, like, just tell the truth. And she's like, no, just, you gotta trust me, just take your cap off.
3: So funny.
2: So I
4: That's
2: got,
4: a good friend.
2: It is. So I get out after my race, I take my cap off, and I'm looking in the stands for her, and I couldn't see her. And I was like, what the hell?
4: I took it off for nothing.
2: I know, I'm like rolling my eyes looking for
1: her. Did you then hear her voice yelling, you also might want to put on some makeup?
2: Yeah, no, it was too late.
3: Why did you tell me to do my nails for the Olympic trials?
2: Exactly.
1: And there your husband was, and he got down on one knee, and he proposed right there in the deck.
2: There you go.
1: Right?
2: Yeah.
1: And do you think he would have proposed if you had lost?
2: So
1: I've met enough really high elite athletes knowing that they all expect to win. You all expect to win every time, which is part of the secret. And so I imagine that if you hadn't won that day and made the Olympic team, you would have said yes to his proposal, but it might have been more like a, okay, fine.
2: Maybe. It was, separation of church and state there, so.
4: Lily, if you expect to win, which is part of what makes mm-hmm. you a champion, do you get nervous? I know you're retired. Did you get nervous?
2: Yeah, absolutely. Especially like Olympic trials, when you go in and the whole point of the meet is you gotta be top two. So there's usually, 100 to 150 people in your event and only two make the Olympic team. So pretty much, especially if you're expecting to make it going into that final, you just gotta think, don't mess up.
5: Do competitors talk? Do you talk to me? Like you said, it's 150 people, and I'm guessing the top group you expect to win. Do you guys like talk smack to each other before you jump in the pool?
2: I do. They didn't like it that much.
1: No, wait a minute. Okay. Hold on. We had read that one of your secrets is you psych out your opponents. You play some mind games.
3: Looking pretty dry today.
1: Yeah. And I'm like, okay, fine. Trash talk. I get it. It's some of the greatest athletes do it. But how do you trash talk someone when you're both underwater?
2: Yeah. You know, in one Olympic final, I did make eye contact with another girl off of a turn. So that was, I think, as close as we get in the water. That was pretty crazy.
1: She was the Dennis Rodman of international.
2: I take that as a great compliment.
1: You should. Well, Lily King, we are delighted to talk to you, but we've asked you here to play a game we're calling...
6: Lily King, meet these Lil Kings.
1: That's right. We're going to ask you three questions about short kings.
2: All right.
1: Two or three questions right about men of less than average height, and you'll win our prize for one of our listeners, the voice of anyone they might choose for their voicemail. Bill, who is Lily King playing for?
6: Olivia Trevino and Leo Burton of Bloomington, Indiana.
1: I'm guessing they're fans. Are you ready to do this?
2: I'm ready.
1: Okay, here we go. Here's your first question. For centuries, psychologists have talked about the Napoleonic complex, or the idea that short men can be more aggressive or ambitious than taller men. But a 2007 English scientific study disproved it. How did they do that? Was it A, by hitting short men with sticks and seeing if they got angrier than tall men? B, by asking short men how much they might enjoy conquering Europe? Or C, simply by asking a bunch of short men if they were compensating for something, and they all said, no!
2: I'm gonna go C.
1: You're gonna go C? Your
2: yeah.
1: choice is C, they just asked them and they all yelled
2: yeah.
1: no? No, it was actually A.
2: No!
1: It was. What they did, and this is true, is they would wrap men of various heights on the knuckles with sticks. And they noted that shorter men would react with less anger than taller men.
4: Interesting.
1: Huh. Yeah. All right, you have two more chances. You get these right, you win. Here we go. It might surprise you who is a short king, or was, as in which of these examples? A, Neil Armstrong, the astronaut, who meant to say, that's one step for a small man. B, Joseph Stalin, who was so short, Harry Truman used to call him Lil Squirt. Or C, Dwayne The Rock Johnson, who originally wrestled under the nickname The Pebble.
2: All right, it's not The Pebble. I know that. I'm hearing B. B sounds good.
1: Yes, it's B.
2: You guys gotta, like, give me some YMCA. It all sounds the same.
1: I'm just asking,
2: here.
1: Though, did you rely on the audience at your swim meet? It's like, what stroke? What should I do?
3: Oh, fast?
1: Fast? Okay, everyone wants to go out.
2: A little bit. I'd be like,
1: yeah. Yeah, he used to call him Little Squirt, you know. All right, last question. If you get this one right, you win. Alan Ladd, a star from the golden age of Hollywood, was only 5'6". And to make up for that, the producers of his movies would do what? A, dig holes for his taller co-stars to stand in. B, put 1-foot-high lifts into all his shoes. Or C, make sure that every other actor in the entire movie was 5'2" or shorter.
2: They're all saying A.
1: They're all saying A.
2: I feel like I'm like really using my phone a friend.
1: You
2: so,
1: are.
2: Okay, I'll go A.
1: It was A, yes.
2: A hole? The lifted shoes makes way more
1: sense. So if he was talking to, say, a taller woman, they would dig a hole and the woman would stand in the hole and appear shorter. And you're maybe saying, well, wait a minute, great, okay, a hole. What if the actor had to move during the shot? Easy answer, they'd dig a ditch. Bill, how did Lily King do in our quiz?
6: 6-time Olympic medalist wins the big one. 2 out of 3 on Wait, Wait, Don't Tell Me.
2: With a lot of help.
1: With a lot of help. That's all right. Lily King is a 6-time Olympic medalist and a legend of Hoosier athletics. Lily King, thank you so much for joining us on Wait, Wait, Don't Tell Me.
2: Thank you.
1: Lily King, everybody. When we come back, our panelists give the week's news the treatment it deserves, and the very meanest of the mean girls turns out to be kind of nice. That's when we come back with more of Wait, Wait, Don't Tell Me from NPR.
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1: 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I'm Alzo Slade, and here's your host at the Studebaker Theater in the Fine Arts Building in Chicago, Peter Sagal.
2: Thank you, Alzo. Thanks, everybody. So we have spent the hour relaxing on the beach, and by now we've got sand everywhere and a sunburn, and frankly, we're wondering what the whole point is.
1: I hate having an existential crisis when I'm surfing.
2: So every week we ask our panelists about the news, and every week that seems to be a surprise to them. Here's some fun we have with our panelists this year, including some questions that we have never broadcast before. Karen, couples will go to great lengths to ensure their weddings go smoothly, and this week we learned that some brides are going to the lengths of hiring a what?
3: Oh, a wedding planner?
2: Oh, they've got that.
3: An outfit, like a clothing designer?
2: Oh, sure, that's old hat. They all got that.
3: A dentist?
2: No, this is going the extra mile to make sure that you're not hexed on your wedding.
3: Oh, are they hiring, what, like a witch?
2: Yes, they're hiring witches.
3: Okay.
2: Wedding costs, soaring, weather, more unpredictable.
3: Wait, I have an important question.
2: Yes.
3: Aren't witches famously evil?
4: Wow, well, stereotype match.
3: That was so you racist of me.
2: Strike me if you've heard this before.
3: Yeah.
2: But she was a wicked witch. I am a good witch.
3: Ah, oh, yes.
2: There are two different kinds, right?
3: Yes, yes, yes. Witches, I've heard you say this before.
2: Don't tell anybody in what context, okay? That's between us. So anyway, people are like so worried that their incredibly expensive weddings are not going to go off well, they're hiring witches to make sure they will. Sure, witches are expensive. We know that. But you can haggle some of them down to your second born child.
4: Okay, I've never felt so alone as a member of the LGBT community. You guys have never been to a lesbian wedding where it was like a woman with, you know, gray straw-like hair down to her waist doing a hand fasting ceremony and then chanting and smudging the space before and after?
1: No.
2: No, yeah.
1: No.
4: Well, I've never felt so alone, and now the straights are coming for our culture. It's unbelievable. Yeah.
5: I've been to a Fleetwood Mac concert, and I know the Stevie Nicks fan vibe, so yes.
2: Many people are finding their witches on Etsy, right?
4: Oh, yeah.
2: That's right, Etsy. And you can find witches who will start you with their magical services around $10 a spell. It goes up from there. You have to watch out for the add-ons. Or the next thing you know, you're trading your voice to the sea witch for a 70-degree cloudless day.
4: Just throw in there, too, like there's a very entertaining witch named Lady Rhea. She's like a New York staple, and she's famous for candle spells. And I read this great interview with her where they said she was like chain smoking through the whole interview. And she was like, I've got spells for everything, you know, divorce, love, you know, rickets, blah, blah, blah. And then the interviewer was like, what about smoking? And she took a drag and said, that's the one thing we can't figure out.
2: Paul, experts have long said that if you want to avoid heart disease and live a long life, 150 minutes of exercise a week, a little more than 2 hours, is plenty. Well, a new study has said what?
6: It's not nearly enough.
2: That's exactly right.
6: Oh, damn it! What? Damn it!
2: I know. It's so frustrating.
6: We're going in the wrong direction.
2: Yeah.
6: This
2: new research finds that if you really want to avoid dying early, you need not 150 minutes, but 560 minutes of exercise a week. That is about 9.5 hours. That is the amount of exercise that makes the people in your life say things like, you have a problem, and I'm leaving you.
6: Well, you know, on the other hand, what kind of life is that?
4: Yeah.
6: I've been pogo sticking. I've been doing a series of daily videos counting down until November 3rd. And I don't know whatever made me do this, but in the beginning of it, and I try to give people something that they can do each day,
2: right.
6: You know, because hand-wringing isn't all that helpful. What you can do.
5: If you hand-wring for 9 hours a week, though.
6: Yeah, you'll stay alive for a really long time. Yeah. But something they can do to help save the democracy. But in the begin, when I first started doing it, and I have no idea why I did this, but I said, in addition, I will add a pogo on each day until we take back the House and the Senate.
2: Right.
6: And
2: so it was one pogo jump in the first day, two in the second, three.
6: Yeah,
2: in the third.
6: I can tell you that I started 130 days ago.
7: Yeah. Is it an honor system thing, or do you play? It's like 130 jumps that everyone sees you do.
6: Yeah.
7: Okay.
6: The editor speeds it up,
2: sure,
6: because it would be boring to watch the whole time. But I do them in real time, and I don't want to. If anybody here has ever watched, I hope I'm not wrecking it for you, telling you that it's sped up.
2: But really, seriously, 560 minutes, it's so much. The average American would have to increase their average weekly exercise to reach that goal by 560 minutes. So Roxanne, the Met Gala was this week, and a deep dive by your colleagues at the Washington Post looked into one of the event's enduring mysteries, how the celebrities in attendance do what?
8: I was studying the costumes. I actually looked at a lot of this. I'm going to say go to the bathroom.
2: You're exactly right, Roxanne. The question was...
8: Because there's so... Like, Heidi Klum was, like, encased in, this plastic thing. And
2: I believe she was, like, a Grecian bust of some
8: kind. Yeah, she was.
2: And they're all, like, wearing these insanely tight or sculpted things that they have to be sewn into or sculpted into. So, of course, the question is, how do they manage when nature calls? I mean, I'm sure Rihanna loves knowing that one of the nation's great newspapers looked at her and their first thought was, what's going on there bladder-wise? So it turns out, because the Post, you know, democracy dies in darkness, they looked into this and... turns out some celebrities, a lot of people, they just don't because they make sure not to drink before or during, so they don't have to, and that's good, because it just so happens this year's Met Gala theme was desiccated corpse. And some celebs have a trap door built into their elaborate costumes to make it all easier. You can do that. Just don't get spotted by the paparazzi.
9: There must be haute couture catheters.
2: Oh, God. Let's see. Well, my gown is by Armani. And my colostomy bag is by...
9: Dolce & Gabbana.
2: If you'd like to play on air, call or leave a message at 1-888-WAIT-WAIT. That's 1-888-924-8924. You can see us most weeks right here at the Studebaker Theater in downtown Chicago. You can also catch us on the road. We'll be in Huber Heights, Ohio, just outside of Dayton, on September 3rd. Our comedy Grab Bag stand-up show is back. It's Wednesday, September 9th at the Den Theater here in Chicago, hosted by none other than Alzo Slade, with comedy from our panelists, special guests, and even, well, me. For tickets and information to all our live events, go to nprpresents.org. Finally, last year, we talked to Renee Rapp, a singer, songwriter, and actor most well-known for playing the meanest girl herself, Regina, in the musical Mean Girls on stage and film.
1: Peter asked her about her childhood love of the theater, but it turns out it wasn't originally her jam.
10: I wasn't really into theater immediately. I was just always a huge fan of pop stars and a huge fan of singers and musicians. And then I was just so, I think, annoying to be around for my family that they were like, well, you would do well in the theater.
2: Really?
10: And they were right.
2: Yes.
10: So.
2: And also,
10: yes,
2: you'll have rehearsal late into the evening, so we won't see
10: exactly.
2: You.
10: Exactly. Yes. Yeah, so I can't be around for too long, which was nice. But I did. I missed a lot because I was in theater. I missed the death of my first pet. I missed the death of my hamster. My mom had to brave that on her own because I was in a thrilling production of Annie.
6: Did the sun come up the next day, Renee? Just asking.
10: The sun absolutely came out tomorrow, I took myself back to that damn tin bucket and did a hard knock life 10 times better in lieu of my hamster's death. Aww.
2: Wow. Yeah. I love that even at 10, you were able to take that tragedy of the loss of your hamster and transform it into art.
10: Absolutely. I was like, how can I make this about myself? So.
2: Your first album, Snow Angels, came out a few years ago. Massive hit. Your new album out this summer is called Bite Me, and it has songs, these are just the titles that you wrote the lyrics to, Mad, Leave Me Alone, Why Is She Still Here, I Can't Have You Around Me Anymore, and I Think I Like You Better When You're Gone. So, Renee, we just met, but is everything okay?
10: No.
2: No.
10: No. At the time, no, not at all. I was just at such a point in my life where everyone was just so annoying to be around. And I was so fed up with myself. I was fed up with my, like, work life. I was like, I don't have fun anymore. And I wanted to write an album that was like, I want everyone to get and stay the hell away from me. And I kind of did exactly that. Like, it is thematically the title.
2: Okay. That, yeah. It's an amazing record, and the songs are stunning and fun and crazy and great, and I recommend it to everybody. I want to ask you one more thing. You were on Stephen Colbert recently, and you talked about, I was deeply surprised because I thought I knew you from your work, about your massive crush on Mark Cuban.
10: I know. I understand that this doesn't really seem like my thing.
2: No.
10: You know, it's a boy.
2: For one thing.
10: I have like a very specific brand of like that age of like white boy that like really does it for me for some reason. Like there's like a thing there that they do that I'm super into. Like it's kind of like he to me is the equivalent to like Jason Sudeikis on Ted Lasso. And then there's this other guy who also is kind of in that, I'm forgetting his name off the top of my head, but he plays like the evil brother in Game of Thrones. He's Cersei Lannister. You know the incest? He's the boy.
2: Oh,
10: in the
2: that
10: incest.
2: Guy. Yeah, okay. I know who you mean. Nicholas Coster-Waldau, that guy.
10: Love. And there's so few middle-aged men that I like.
2: Sure.
11: I don't mean to be presumptuous here, but like these are all middle-aged men with full heads of hair wearing like dark suits. If you squint, those are just butch lesbians.
10: Butch lesbians with jobs, girl. That's what I like. That's what I like.
2: Well, it is an absolute joy to talk to you, Renee. And we have, in fact, asked you here to play a game we're calling
12: Bite Me, Edward Cullen. Please, Bite Me.
2: So your new album, as we have mentioned, your new album is called Bite Me, which, of course, immediately reminded us of the Twilight vampire saga. Yeah. Answer three questions about those moody, damp vampires.
10: Oh, God.
2: No, and you will win a prize for one of our listeners, the voice of anyone from our show they might choose for their voicemail. Okay. Bill, who is Renee Rapp playing for?
12: Jack Owens of Denver, Colorado.
2: Okay. I just have to ask before we get started, I think you're in the right demographic for it. Were you a fan of the Twilight saga at any time?
10: I loved Twilight as a kid. Rob Pattinson also goes in that category, by the way.
6: I
10: loved Twilight as a kid. I cannot tell you the last time I watched Twilight, though.
2: All right.
10: Yeah.
2: Here's your first question, Renee. Twilight takes place, the books and eventually the movie, in the very real town of Forks, Washington, which has been a tourist destination ever since the first book, Twilight, was published. Author Stephanie Meyer knew the book had to be set in Forks, Washington. Why? A, she was paid to do so by the Forks, Washington Chamber of Commerce and Tourist Bureau. B, she Googled rainiest place in the U.S. and it was what came up. Or C, her plan was to set the sequel book in Spoons, Washington, then Knives, and finally, Sporks.
10: I love a spork, but I think that, like, B, that feels like something a writer would do.
2: It is something that writer, in fact, did. Because
10: I'm up, yes.
2: She's writing about vampires. Vampires don't like sunlight, so why wouldn't they live in the rainiest, cloudiest place they could find? Here is your next question. In addition to the town of Forks, the Twilight books made an unexpected star out of somebody else. Who was it? A, the book's editor, whose note, "Why not just make mummies sexy?" was accidentally published in the first edition. B, a man whose real name was Edward Cullen, who was cast in a reality dating show called Searching for My Bella Swan. Or C, the hand model holding an apple on the cover of the books, who spun her fame into an apple-scented hand lotion brand called Hands of Twilight.
10: The third one sounds ridiculous. Like the hand thing,
2: yeah.
10: But that's so prominent on the cover.
2: Yes.
10: And a good hand goes a long way.
2: It's true.
10: So maybe the third one?
2: You're right again, Renee. That's what happened. We all remember that the cover of the books has hands holding an apple of various kinds. And sure, that woman went on to have a sort of semi-famous career. Although in a New York Magazine profile, it said of her, quote, "She doesn't understand why she's not more famous."
10: Of course, that is something only a hand model would say.
2: You're right. All right, you're doing really well, Renee. We have one more question for you. The first screenplay for the movie adaptation of the first book, Twilight, was thrown out and replaced with a version that was much closer to the book. That's what got made. That's a bit of a shame because the abandoned screenplay included which of these scenes? A, Bella revealing her father was Frankenstein's monster. B, Bella riding a jet ski being chased by the FBI. Or C, a climactic scene as the vampires attack the Red Cross's largest blood bank.
10: Oh my God. Okay, once again, I see it all, even the jet ski.
2: Sure.
10: I'm kind of liking that. I'm liking that, because I'm not sure that I know enough about Blue Cross Blue Shield. So let's go with the jet ski.
2: You're right again, Renee.
10: Yeah.
2: That was very good.
10: So
2: in that original, big chase scenes, lots of action. In that script, Bella also blows away vampires with a shotgun for some reason. It turns out that the studio was told, or they had the idea, let's make this more appealing to boys. Anyway.
10: Love.
2: Love it. Bill, how did Renee Rapp do in our quiz?
12: I can't believe it, but she got them all right. What a winner.
2: You're amazing. Renee Rapp's fabulous new album is Bite Me. She's on tour supporting it this fall. See her if you can. Renee Rapp, thank you so much for joining us. And wait, don't tell me. What a pleasure to talk to you. Bye-bye. Take care.
10: Thank you, guys.
12: Thanks for
10: coming.
2: Thank you. That's it for our We're Going to Get Away From It All, Even If It Tries to Hunt Us Down edition. 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Philip Gotica writes our limericks. BJ Lederman composed our theme. Our program is produced by Jennifer Mills, Miles Grumbos, and Lillian King. Special thanks to Peter Gwynn for getting that spot on our backs. Our vibes curator is Emma Choi. Technical direction is from Lorna White. Our CFO is Colin Miller. Our ops manager is Jasira Vardak. Our production manager is Robert Newhouse. Our senior producer is Ian Chillog. And the executive producer of Wait, Don't Tell Me is Michael Danforth. Thanks to everybody you heard on their show this week, all our panelists, Alzo Slade, and of course, Bill Curtis. And thanks to all of you for listening. I'm Peter Sagal. We'll see you next week. This is NPR.
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0: I'm Ray Bassett, and today on Scenic Roots, Ian Hall and the poems of Creekwater Mansions.
1: My grandfather had an over-under he called Pardon Me. It'd rip through near anything neat as the inaugural bite from an apple. He let me shoot it when I was 6, and it tendered my shoulder to mince. My father wrung his hands every time Pap let me go bare-soled through the freshly shuffled loam of his garden. He'll come home all wormy, he said, and fretted as well mornings we spent saining crawdads in the brisk gray ribbon of creek. All you do is mouth, Pap would say when he'd indulged enough of his jitters. They were always roostering.
0: As you'll hear, and more, today on Scenic Roots. The news is next.
2: Live from NPR News in Washington, I'm Dave Mattingly. The FBI says it stopped a plot by a woman who was planning to set off a bomb at the New York State Capitol. Samuel King with the New York Public News Network says the suspect appeared in federal court yesterday as prosecutors allege she'd pledged allegiance to ISIS.
3: Federal law enforcement agents say Jessica Bowie had a gun and a dummy explosive device with her Wednesday as she met with informants who she thought were helping her carry out her plan to destroy as much of the Capitol as possible and, quote, kill all the senators. First Assistant U.S. Attorney John Sarcone says the arrest should serve as a warning to other would-be terrorists.
4: We are vigilant, we are prepared, and just as we stop this defendant, we will continue to disrupt plots and protect the American people.
3: The arrest comes just weeks before the anniversary of the September 11th attacks. The FBI says they've stopped more than 400 individuals from carrying out alleged attacks here at home and abroad. For NPR News, I'm Samuel King in Albany.
2: Iran's foreign minister is denouncing President Trump's push to crush Iran's economy and isolate the country, saying it will lead to further defeat for the U.S. On Wednesday, Trump announced plans to launch economic warfare against Tehran without offering specifics and called on America's allies to join the effort. The president also warned countries that continue to do business with Iran would face economic penalties as well. The Trump administration says dismantling Hezbollah is essential for achieving a credible path forward in Lebanon. The U.S. describes the group as an Iranian proxy that's dragged the country into two wars with Israel, as NPR's Michelle Kellerman reports.
5: State Department spokesperson Tommy Pigott says the Iranian regime has used Hezbollah to spread terror throughout the Middle East. That's why the U.S. is renewing its designation of the Lebanese group as an Iranian proxy. The Treasury Department is also adding 10 individuals to a sanctions list, accusing them of helping to transfer cash between Iran and Hezbollah. The State Department says couriers transfer cash on commercial flights, and U.S. officials are working with Turkey to disrupt that. Israel invaded southern Lebanon earlier this year to counter Hezbollah rocket fire, and now the U.S. is trying to mediate an end to the conflict. Michelle Kellerman, NPR News, Washington.
2: President Trump is scheduled to be in South Carolina today to campaign for Republican Senator Darlene Graham. She and Congressman Ralph Norman will face off next Tuesday in the state's Republican Senate runoff. Trump will be speaking at Graham's rally in Myrtle Beach. The Federal Aviation Administration says all 8 people aboard a charter plane have been killed in a crash in western Alaska. The FAA says it went down at a remote military radar site. This is NPR News. The State Department is designating a U.S. citizen as being wrongfully detained in China. As Michael Sullivan reports, he's being held as a national security threat.
6: Myanmar scholar Min Xin was detained by Chinese authorities back in June after being invited to an academic conference in China's Yunnan province. He's been accused of endangering Chinese national security, charges the think tank he heads emphatically deny. The official designation comes roughly a month before President Trump

0: is expected to host President Xi Jinping for an official visit following Trump's visit to Beijing in the spring. Minzin's Institute for Strategy and Policy Myanmar welcomed the State Department's designation and urged it to make his release a top priority ahead of President Xi's visit. For NPR News, I'm Michael Sullivan in Chiang Rai, Thailand.
1: Wall Street is coming off a down day for stocks after Walmart issued a cautious outlook for the rest of the year. The nation's largest retailer reported slower sales growth in the latest quarter. The Dow lost 703 points yesterday, or more than 1%. The S&P 500 also ended the day lower. The Nasdaq closed down 1%. The NFL's Dallas Cowboys and New Orleans Saints have each been fined $500,000 as a result of fights that broke out at the team's joint practice in California this week. The league announced the fines after reviewing video of the brawls that erupted at the Cowboys training camp. I'm Dave Mattingly, NPR News, in Washington.
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3: 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That's Thursday, August 27th from 8 a.m. to 10 a.m. We'll see you there.
4: This is Scenic Roots. I'm Ray Bassett. Thanks for joining us. Ian Hall was born and raised in the coal country of southeastern Kentucky. The poems in Creekwater Mansions, his debut collection, published by Eastover Press, are steeped in that time and that place. He earned a Master of Fine Arts at the University of Tennessee in Knoxville, and when I spoke with Ian this spring, he was a PhD candidate at Florida State University in Tallahassee.
5: Ian, thanks for joining us.
6: Thank you so much for having me, Ray. I appreciate it mightily.
5: Tell us more about growing up in eastern Kentucky.
6: It's a very special place. To cut through all of the stereotypes and tropes, I do think something that's very special about it is the kind of like infrastructural lack. What it does is it really does foster this sense of community with people, kind of it's a make-do sort of place. And while that has its foibles and annoyances, it fosters this kind of insularity that I think is very special, not just with your people, but also your chosen people, not just your blood kin people, but the people that you are in the thick of it with, so to speak. That's one of the things that's very special about it to me. It's obviously very rural. I'm from Kentucky. District 5, it's the congressional district. I think it is the poorest congressional district in the United States, metrically speaking. So there are sort of vagaries about it, but it's a very special place as well.
5: We're talking southeastern Kentucky. We're talking almost into Virginia.
6: Oh, yeah. So it's the county I'm from is Knott County, K-N-O-T-T. It's where, if you're familiar, James Still, the famous Appalachian writer, who was kind of, some people call him the dean of Appalachian literature. He was from Alabama, from northeast Alabama, I think, which, you know, is also in the Appalachians. But he moved in the 1920s, I think the 1920s, into Knott County, Kentucky, and lived there pretty much the rest of his life. So it's that county. But there's only one county separating it from the Virginia line. So it's very liminal in that sense, you know.
5: How did you discover poetry?
6: Well, I started with fiction, funnily enough, and I probably still read as much or more fiction as I do poetry. I read a lot as a child. My mom is a voracious reader and always has been. Both my parents, my mom's still a school teacher, and my dad, who passed away recently, he was also a school teacher. So books were in the home, obviously, and my mom had loved reading her whole life. So she really instilled in me just this joy with reading. And it wasn't really an escapism in the sense of, oh, my life is insufferable. It wasn't that at all, but it was so neat to be able to live. You know, we didn't travel a ton when I was young, so it was so neat to be able to live so many different lives as I was existing in my own actual tangible one. I read a lot of the usual children type things up until I was a preteen or a young adult. And my mom actually introduced me to, it's very funny, it's a sort of full circle moment. There was a kind of pulp writer in the 60s, John D. MacDonald. He wrote all kinds of books, but he wrote this series of books called the Travis McGee books. Probably my mom's favorite book series still to this day. And it's sort of like an Americanized James Bond. And it's all set in in Florida, funnily enough, so I'm getting to live it a little bit now, but it felt a million miles away from me as a kid. That was like the first set of books I remember reading intentionally. I was probably 12, 11, 12. I remember reading books before that. That was the first series I read where I was like, oh, there's a craft to this. There's an art to that. Then when I was in high school, I read, and it's funny because I know you're asking me about poetry, but fiction was my entryway into it. I read Thomas Wolfe's Look Homeward, Angel when I was a freshman in high school. And that to me, I know it's not lineated like poetry, but that to me is just pure poetry. And the concentration, the intensity of Wolfe's prose to me was so... it was intoxicating. It was so enlivening that I thought, how can I bottle this and sell it, essentially? And that sort of led me into poetry. And then, of course, I started reading people in my high school years, poets like Frank Stanford and Carolina put Judy Jordan, poets that are very rooted in the Southern terroir. And I've obviously, you know, branched out. I like to think I'm a much more eclectic reader now. But at that point, people who spoke to my own sort of experiences that were walking on the same ground, on my same sort of stomping grounds, that just filled me with vigor for the art. That's probably how I got started. I don't have like a definitive, this was the day, but I remember I started writing as seriously as a teenager can write. I remember I started writing around 14, somewhere in that neck of the woods, something like that.
5: Let's talk more about Creekwater Mansions. This debut collection of your poems has been described as documenting the intimacy of duress.
6: So I have to thank my wonderful editor, one of Eastover's wonderful editors, and also my cohort mate here at Florida State. His name is Stephen Hunley. He wrote the copy for that, so he makes me sound much more formidable and interesting than I am. But I thought that was a perfect opening sort of sortie into trying to explain what the book was doing. One of the most sort of through line motifs in everything I do is this idea that, you know, people who are in various forms of duress or immiseration, whether it's economic, interpersonal, things like that, how they kind of make do, how do they foster intimacy and community when in dire straits or when under fire, proverbially or literally speaking. And so one of the things that I'm trying to excavate in the book, I think, one of the things I'm intentionally trying to do is find these moments of Kantian beauty or transcendence in and amongst the wreckage, in and amongst hardship and perdition and sapping circumstances. So I think that's sort of what I'm searching for, this under duress, this stuff. Not that everyone has horrible lives or that they're like, if you buy me a train ticket, I'd leave kind of deal. It's not that. And it's not to be sensationalist or hyperbolic. It's more just to say that it's tough there sometimes. It's tough, you know, to get by. There's not a ton of opportunity in the traditional sense. It's not really, it makes up for it, I think, but it's not really a economic boom time there. So how can the left behind and the used up really seed and cultivate community? And how can the writer or the poet view these situations intentionally and ethically and excavate some kind of aesthetic transcendence out of it, so to speak?
5: I'd like you to read one of the poems from this collection.
6: I'm going to read actually the first poem in the book. It's called Recoil. And if I had to give just a quick little prezi about what it's saying, it's a poem about fathers and sons and the things between them. This is Recoil. My grandfather had an over-under he called Pardon Me. It'd rip through near anything neat as the inaugural bite from an apple. He let me shoot it when I was 6, and it tendered my shoulder to mince. My father wrung his hands every time Pap let me go bare-soled through the freshly shuffled loam of his garden. He'll come home all wormy, he said, and fretted as well mornings we spent saning crawdads in the brisk gray ribbon of creek. All you do is mouth, Pap would say when he'd indulged enough of his jitters. They were always roostering. But now I'm 10 and Pap is dead. He's been in that shape for months. His heart brittled. There are other words for what happened to him, but they don't mean an iota to me. As a child, I can only stand to know here and now. We are thrifting through his closet, my father and me, and I feel empty-headed from the sensuous particulars of penny loafer, old plaid, and herringbone. We sort a while, the handsome clothes all starched together and clean untinned. Only the white T-shirts, faint and threadbare, have had any use. He didn't wear one of these nice outfits, did he? I say this and already don't know if I regret it. The spoiled quiet. Still, my father busies himself. His fingers spider over every garment, fold, pleat, crease, with a washerwoman's meek fidelity. In this vinegared hush, my stomach trebles. I go to the toilet, deep unclench. After a time, I rinse off, pad feebly into the towel closet, and through a dist end in the wallpapering, I watch my father in the other room. He has one of Pap's old work shirts pressed against his face like smelling salts.
5: Talk more about the title of that poem.
6: Hopefully it's working on several different levels. You know, you start with an image of recoil, shooting the gun as a little feller, you know, and about ripping your shoulder clean off. I'm sure but a lot of hillbilly types, such as myself, have had that experience. There's the physical recoil, I believe, of that. And then there's several different kind of iterations and gradations of recoil through the poem. I think that this is sort of investigating recoil as a physical and a metaphysical response that at first glance you would think of as, oh, to recoil from something is bad. But it's sort of also, in my mind, it doesn't have to automatically inherently be a bad thing. It can also be just a taking stock. It could be a shock or a, not to sound fanciful, but in the sort of Kantian sense of the sublime, it can be something that is sort of so beautiful it's overawing. It overtakes you. It's a moment of such heightened sensory awareness that you are sort of just flabbergasted. You know, you don't know how to make heads or tails of it. And I think that happens several times in the poem, especially, you know, with the kind of climax of the little boy seeing his father, who had been kind of very tough and taciturn prior to this, when he sees him, when he thinks he's alone, smelling the speaker's grandfather's old work shirts and just being, even just telling you about it, it's giving me chills kind of thinking about that experience. You know, not to say it's so powerful, but it's very, that poem means a whole lot to me.
5: Let's talk more about the title of the collection, Creekwater Mansions.
6: I appreciate that. I've done a few interviews now, and you're the first person to actually ask me about the title, and I would like to give kudos. It's actually a play. It's sort of riffing on a line in a song by a Kentucky songwriter named Nicholas Jamerson. He's got a song called It's a Long Way to Wheelwright, which is a town in eastern Kentucky. He uses not this exact phraseology, but it's close to it. And he's using it in a different context, and I think I'm using it. But when I heard that song back when I was in, it's probably just graduated high, it's probably 18, 19, something to that effect. I loved it then, but within a year or two, I realized that that was probably going to be the title of the first book, because it just so, the way I was going to use it in my mind, at least, it so perfectly encapsulates what I hope I'm talking about here, which is finding the beautiful and the transcendent and the aesthetically enlivening in things that would traditionally be seen as cast off or useless or run down, things like that. So, you know, what kind of mansion doesn't have indoor plumbing, someone would say, you know, in that sense. But for me, and as I affectionately call it, hillbilly land, there's all kinds of mansions that don't have indoor plumbing, or at least historically there were. So to me, I thought that's it right there. It was instantaneous. So thank you for asking about it. And many kudos to Mr. Jamerson for writing such a beautiful song.
4: We're speaking with Ian Hall, author of Creekwater Mansions.
5: Talk more about authors, poets who have influenced you, including and especially if they are from the part of Kentucky where you came from, if they're from the part of Appalachia you came from.
6: Firstly, I have to, in the immediate sense, I have to thank the people that have kind of taken me under their wing all through. So I was not aware at all of like how the MFA system really worked or things like that. I knew I wanted to go to grad school. I knew I eventually wanted to get a PhD, but I did not know how winding the road would be to get there. I didn't really know the procedurals of how to do that. I was so lucky to, right after I got out of undergrad, to go into the MFA program at the University of Tennessee in Knoxville. My favorite writer ever is, well, up there with him is probably Cormac McCarthy. And my favorite Cormacs are actually the pre-Western Cormacs, the Suttree and backward, which, you know, is all right there in that neck of the woods. Just a hop and a skip from you, I think, there in Chattanooga. So that was why I applied. That was really all I knew going in. I was going in totally blind in a metaphorical sense. And when I got there, it just happened that not the actual head of creative writing, but the major poet there at the time was Joy Harjo, who is now a dear friend of mine and a dear mentor. She was indispensable, certainly. Another poet I worked with there that was very special to me, he's passed since, is Arthur Smith. He was at Tennessee for a long time, and he passed during my first year. Well, during, I guess, at the start of my second year, sometime in that, it was, I don't remember exactly, but he passed. But I was very lucky to have an independent study with him before that. He was an old salt in the best sense of the word. He was so generous, so schooled, so studied, but he reined me in a good way a lot aesthetically. You know, I was a little bit too maximalist, I think, and some people probably say I still am, but he really helped me figure out how to look at that and keep me between the ditches, so to speak, as they say. And then another poet I got to work with there briefly was Rebecca Gale Howe, another favorite poet of mine who's a Kentucky poet. I think she's from Lexington, grew up in Lexington, but she has a lot of ties back to Eastern Kentucky. If you're familiar with the area, Howell is a very Eastern Kentucky name. So she's definitely got the bona fides, or the bona fides, or however you say them. Those are some of my favorite poets. At Florida State here, and again, I'm not just blowing smoke. These are also poets I deeply admire. James Kimbrell is a poet, one of my favorite contemporary poets, actually, and he also is my professor and guru here at Florida State. Anyone listening should check out his collection, his most recent collection. It's called The Law of Truly Large Numbers. Came out with Pittsburgh last year. To me, in a fair world, he'd be having to beat the reporters back off of his front steps. He would be getting that kind of to-do about it because it's such a good book. There are just innumerable poets. Barbara Hamby, another Florida State poet that I've worked with. I really appreciate her work. Just unrelated to my studies and things like that, poets I love. The sort of end-all, be-all poet for me is probably Frank Stanford. I love Frank Stanford so much. An Arkansas poet who passed away in the late 70s. A Kentucky poet that I'm a big fan of is Joe Bolton, another kind of obscure poet that passed away fairly young, but that has incredibly powerful, lively work. The list goes on and on. I mentioned Judy Jordan, who I'm a huge fan of. It's always funny. I know I'm blabbing, but if anyone's ever asked you, you know, if they know you're involved in writing and literature, and they're like, who are your favorite writers? And immediately you can't remember a single book you've ever read. You know, everybody's had that experience. That's sort of what I'm two-stepping right now, just trying to think of people. Because, I mean, obviously.
5: One that comes to my mind, in addition to the others you mentioned, because it's a name known to the audience here in Chattanooga in the Tennessee Valley, would be Ron Rash.
6: Oh, absolutely. And Mr. Rash, I can't believe Ron, I apologize. I've corresponded with Ron several times. He actually blurbed the book, which I'm very, very in awe of and very thankful for. That's another seminal book. I'm glad you mentioned that. You know, the first book I read by Ron was One Foot in Eden. And, you know, I think it's his first novel. Read that back when I was probably in high school. Really enjoyed it. But for me, as well, like you said, I really look up to Ron in many ways. But one of the things I look up to is his ability to work so seamlessly between genres. My grandma used to say all the time to people that you're full of notions, and I'm full of notions about all the things I'd like to write and get into. And what I love about Ron is that I think he actually, to me, I know most of his acclaim has been garnered from other genres, but I mean, man, he's an ace poet. To me, his poetry is the most powerful thing he does. That could just be because I am a poet working in the same modes. But when I read Among the Believers, which is one of his earliest collections of poems, that to me was the thing that lit a fire under my tail, so to speak. I love his fiction as well, but his poetic sensibility, doing similar things, you know, like, oh, what's the poem in Eureka Mill? I think it might be Eureka. I think the name of it is Eureka. It's a very short poem, and it's doing with much more restraint and economy. I mean, it's only, like I said, it's only a couple stanzas, 10, 12 lines, and it just, with peak certitude and peak sort of precision, he unlocks all these emotions that I'm trying to wrestle with in my book. So I'm a huge fan of the old masters. I mean, for my PhD dissertation, probably the thing I've been reading more than anything is like Virgil and Theocritus, Horace, the old masters, you know, the way they wrestle with the political implications of rurality and nature and the wilderness, so to speak. I like them aesthetically too, but intellectually as well, those are the people that I want to be contending with. Probably my two single favorite poems of all time. One of them is very contemporary. It's Larry Levis from his 1985 collection, Winter Stars, and it's called The Poet at 17. That's my number one ever. My number two ever is probably Virgil's first eclogue. So many, many centuries between each other, but I hope that's an eclectic kind of collection there.
5: Without a doubt. And it also reminds me, when we talk about corners of Appalachia, including in Kentucky, for those who first made it home as part of this country, there was a nodding to the classical era with names of towns and architecture, even in the smallest of communities.
6: Oh, absolutely. No, absolutely. And, you know, I was talking with the poet you may be familiar with. He's the writer in residence at ETSU, Jesse Graves, a native Tennessean from Sharp's Chapel, that area. He and I were talking about, we were trying to do sort of this cosmology of Appalachian poetry. You know, there's been much done about it in the fiction side. And we were thinking, how far back can we go? And we decided, obviously, that even long before European contact, there's indigenous myths, not a ton of it written. There's some writ language, but, you know, there's indigenous folk tales that obviously sort of transmogrified with this European influence. But we were thinking, you know, to me, in these sort of, we were thinking about found scraps of poetry. You could even go as far back as the Daniel Boone trees, or as we call them in Kentucky, Old Dan'l, the Daniel Boone trees, where he would carve in very phonetic chicken scratch English. He was trying to say is Daniel Boone killed a bear, but he'd spell it like Dan'l Boone killed a bar, B-A-R. So to me, that's poetic. That's a poetic transcription. That's a sort of poetic landmark in my mind. So, and like you said, there's all these references, all this sort of intermingling of indigenous and European, you know, thinking about Kingsport, even the name Kingsport essentially is a gift from the sort of, I guess, speculated father of Sequoia, the father himself of the Cherokee alphabet, Nathaniel Guest, a George Washington land surveyor. I'm pretty sure, unless my history is wrong, that's a gift to him, sort of a gift to him for being a friend of the indigenous of these areas, the Cherokee. Kentucky's interesting in that regard because I don't think it was a permanent habitation zone for the indigenous, the American Indian. It was more of a the happy hunting ground, is what it's called. It was a intermingling point for the Cherokee and the Shawnee and the Mingo and the Delaware, even all these different groups. There's this notion of Appalachia, especially Eastern Kentucky, I think, Central Appalachia, especially, as this static place. Yesterday's people, as they were famously called in the 60s in a book, that it's this unchanging, static place where people humped up and never had the gumption to go anywhere else. But the migratory nature of it is what's so fascinating to me. All these different interest groups and individuals that are commingling, intermingling there. It's a very interesting liminal space in that regard. And you could see it, like you said, from the earliest days when you had these people bringing these sort of European notions of things to bear and to intermingle with the indigenous that were here. It's a very interesting intermingling of headspaces, so to speak.
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4: This is Scenic Routes. I'm Ray Bassett. We've told you about Landed, a new podcast series from the American Farmland Trust on the season of transition for farms and ranches across the country, including here in the Southeast. Thanks to the Trust's Brooks Lamb, we now share Episode 6 of Landed with you.
8: You're listening to Landed. I'm Brooks Lamb.
9: So, what are we looking over?
10: Well, actually, our property, this is the south part of this property.
9: Mm-hmm.
10: And then it jogs back up this way and then goes back to the east. There's about 75 acres here. A lot of that's floodplain down there. Mm-hmm. So that's not going to develop, thank God.
8: This past spring, my colleague from American Farmland Trust, Megan Fowler, was back in her home state of Oklahoma, on the ranch of Jim and Sarah Shelton.
11: Their farm sits outside of a town called Bonita in the northeast corner of the state on land that sits in the Cherokee Nation.
10: We really don't have a formal name for it, Shelton Farm or Shelton Ranch, whatever. It's about 1,500 acres, deeded acres, and we also lease about another 300 or so acres from my cousin that's adjacent to our 1,500.
8: And like many of the farms and ranches we visited on this show, it's a place that revolves around family.
11: The Sheltons are in their later years. They raised their four kids here, two sons and two daughters, and now they have a crew of grandkids who keep them plenty busy. It's a special place for the whole family, where they've come together to celebrate some of their life's biggest moments.
10: Yeah, so when the girls got married, Tom fixed up the barn, cleaned it out, put these poles around. We had lights strung between these poles and had an outdoor wedding. Had two outdoor weddings here. It was awesome. Had the caterer set up in the little rock barn with the chow line. It was a lot of fun. Hell of a lot of work, but it was great fun.
9: Yeah.
10: For everybody.
8: Now, the Sheltons are all coming together again for something that's also a lot of work. And though there might be fewer string lights and chow lines, it's definitely important. In some ways, what they're doing is like another marriage to the land itself.
11: That's because now they're working together as a family to figure out how they will transition the ranch from the parents to their children, all while keeping the land whole.
8: Welcome to Landed. I'm Brooks Lamb with American Farmland Trust. On this show, we explore how farms and ranches transition from one generation to the next. That process might sound simple, but it isn't. Land transfers are complicated, full of economic, legal, and emotional challenges. And they're important to all of us, no matter where we live. How farmland transfers and to whom it transfers will determine the future of rural communities and the entire food system. Today, Megan takes us into the middle of an Oklahoma family's succession story. Hey, Megan.
11: Hey, Brooks.
8: So, before I toss hosting duties over to you today, I want to ask, how did you find the Sheltons? Did you know them from growing up in Oklahoma?
11: Well, I did discover that we have at least one mutual acquaintance, but I had only spoken to Jim a few times on the phone before I visited. I wanted to tell a story from Oklahoma, and I was looking for farmers in the area who are using conservation easements to protect their land from development. Since there aren't a lot of easement options in Oklahoma, I was having trouble finding anyone. But then the magic of Oklahoma connections kicked in. I knew the Nature Conservancy was active there, so I went digging around on their website and annual reports, and I stumbled on one of my best friend's little brothers who was working there. So I got his number, gave him a call, and of course he knew someone who knew someone who knew someone who knew Jim and Sarah Shelton, and he put me in touch with them.
8: Nice. Talk about a small world Oklahoma connection.
11: Yeah, it's a big territory, but really just a small town. There's only about 5,000 people in Veneta now. I used to pass through a lot as a kid and probably pass their ranch every time. It's right off Route 66, not too far from the big city of Tulsa, and Cherokee Nation has a lot going on there.
8: Okay, I'm excited to hear more. I'll let you take it from here.
11: Thanks, Brooks. So first, let me introduce you to the current landholders. There's Jim, who we heard from at the top of the episode.
10: I'm Jim Shelton.
11: And his wife, Sarah.
12: I'm Sarah Shelton. I'm the wife of Jim and the mother of four children.
11: Both are Oklahoma-born. Jim had a career as a banker, working livestock on the side, and that's always been a part of his life. He and Sarah were both raised ranching.
12: I grew up on a ranch northwest of here. And then we rode pasture every summer, all summer, my sister and I. So it was like 4,500 acres to cover, you know, horseback to check and count cattle. But we loved it. I absolutely loved it. And it's a very fond memory for me.
11: The 1,500-acre ranch where they live and raise cattle now is land that's part of Jim's family. It's a ranch that's been pieced together and expanded over the last 100 years, and it started around the time Oklahoma became a state. During a dark moment in history where families like Jim's and mine were settling land that was given to indigenous people, not long after they had been forcefully removed from their homelands to the territory.
10: And so we've got an old sailboat over here, I think, where my great-grandfather moved down here to Oklahoma territory. Indian Territory, and he sold his farm in Kansas and moved down here and started, I guess, acquiring land around statehood time in 1907. And so then my grandfather had a farm between here and Afton, a little community called Todd, Oklahoma. And that's where my parents, my father grew up and his siblings. And so then when he returned from World War II, he started acquiring more property adjacent to the original land that his father and grandfather had bought originally. So he put the most of the place together. And then we pieced a few more odd tracks into it later, oh, probably in the 1980s, I guess. So it's a livestock operation, beef cattle. And we also try to do things to make things good for the wildlife out there, for all the critters. I just want to see if try to do a better job of taking care of it.
11: Walking around the property with the Sheltons, they showed me parts of the ranch that are a snapshot of a different moment in American history. Jim pointed out two buildings constructed as part of the National Works Progress Administration after the Great Depression.
10: So history of this little property here, we were told that back in the 1930s that this was a county poor farm.
9: Oh, interesting.
10: Yeah,
9: I didn't
10: yeah.
9: know Oklahoma had poor farms.
10: I think everybody did.
9: Everywhere.
10: Years
9: yeah.
10: and years ago.
13: These two rock buildings were built by the WPA program. It turned out when I was in grade school, I lived out in the country, went to a little country, three-room country school. And after we moved here, my old bus driver said, oh, I worked on that. You live out there where the hospital was, and I helped build that building. And they quarried all the rock for it here on the property.
9: Oh, wow.
13: So.
11: But this land is now rich in the Sheltons' family history, full of memories from raising their four children here.
13: We had campouts in the back, out in the pasture, and the they had a bunch of tents, and I took my tent out. They were like middle school. It was Elizabeth and her friends, and it was boys and girls, and I got out there, and I laid down in my tent, and I thought, what have I gotten myself into? They could be up running around doing whatever, you know. And so anyway, but it was in the spring and the grass was turning green. So when we got up in the morning, brought all our stuff to the front yard for their parents to pick them up, everything they had was covered in green manure, their socks and their shoes and their stuff. I mean, because they just had run in the dark and had no idea. And so anyway.
11: It's clear in the first few minutes of meeting Jim and Sarah that they love this land. But I knew this even before I got there. I did a little homework prior to my visit and came across an op-ed that Jim wrote in 2025, pushing Congress to fund conservation programs that would help Oklahoma rein in sprawling, unexamined real estate development. And this is because the Sheltons saw how things were changing in their area. They were afraid that someday they might lose their ranch.
13: Did you mention that we were threatened by a fairly large development?
9: Yeah.
10: Yeah, there was a group came in and they bought my neighbor's property. Was that in 23?
13: They bought that probably in 22.
10: Anyhow, they were going to develop a $2 billion theme park and RV park just south of us out there. And they got the city of Veneta to annex in the property just to the south of us. So our property line is the city limits out there, out east. And one of the promoters came to me one day, or we saw him one day, and he said, do you want to sell your farm? He says, nope, not for sale. That's the last we ever heard from him. And I thought from the beginning that it was just one big grift, that nothing was going to happen.
9: Sure enough,
10: it didn't happen.
11: But this proposed development caused land prices in the area to inflate. Speculators swooped in and bought up other ag land in the community. And this wasn't something that Jim thought was going to help people of the region.
10: But I don't want to see all the oligarchs owning all the land in the country. I want to see families owning this land, and then we can be profitable. And all these places have opportunities for layering of enterprises, not just, say, having a beef cattle operation out there, but there's other things that could happen, you know, insofar as recreation or other small animal agriculture, just many, many things. So I think we've got good opportunities to do stuff and have a place for the family to congregate over time.
11: To help protect their ranch, the Sheltons started looking into conservation easements, which prevent land from being developed or split apart, even if the land is sold. As I met them, they were closing in on completing an easement after more than a decade of planning. They had been thinking about an easement for a while, but it wasn't until NRCS, the Natural Resources Conservation Service, updated eligibility that helped them fast-track their land protection.
10: Well, I started looking into it, I don't know, 10, 12, 15 years ago, maybe.
9: Yeah.
10: And just kept hitting dead ends.
14: Oh, okay.
10: You know, because there was a process. And then what really opened it up was about 3 years ago, I think it was, NRCS deemed this to be grasslands of significance area. And so that opened it up for us to become eligible for the conservation easement. So I contacted Nature Conservancy, and so we started the process.
11: Jim's daughter Elizabeth works for the Nature Conservancy, and because working together on an easement would be a conflict of interest, they referred Jim to the Texas Agricultural Land Trust, who's been working with the Sheltons now for years.
9: And that's been a couple of years ago, so about 3 years ago.
10: Yeah, I think 23 is when we did the application.
9: Yeah.
10: But
9: yeah.
10: It's a long deal.
9: It is a long haul.
10: And so then we got our application in place, and we ranked at the top of the list, so we were in.
9: Yeah.
10: Yeah.
9: And now you're close, right?
10: Yeah, we're close.
9: You're close.
10: Yeah, it's approved. Yeah, we're just awaiting the appraisal, and that should be, have that next week, probably.
9: What's behind your values of why you've gone that path?
10: Well, to me, it all ties together, and it's to be able to keep the property intact and to protect it from development, and so that it will be there for many generations to come. I mean, that's the challenge.
11: With the easement in place, the Sheltons have preserved this special land for agriculture and wildlife, and that's a big hurdle to celebrate. But now they have more work to do and another challenge to get through, their succession plan. Because the land cannot be divided, they'll need to work with their four children to figure out how they will pass this land on to the next generation.
8: This is Landed from American Farmland Trust. I'm Brooks Lamb. In this episode, my coworker and friend Megan Fowler is sharing the story of Jim and Sarah Shelton. A few years ago, they started the process of placing a conservation easement on their land to protect it from development. Now, they're in the middle of figuring out how they will pass the property on to their children. All right, here's Megan with the rest of the story.
11: Before going out to meet the Sheltons, I had a couple of phone calls with Jim. I knew he was married with four adult kids, and I knew he cared about the future of his land and was really close to having a conservation easement placed on it. I also knew that he and his wife, Sarah, were getting older and thinking about their next chapter.
15: Thanks so much for joining and coming together.
11: So the day I drove up to their farm, three of the four children joined us to talk about how they were working through a succession plan. There's Elizabeth.
16: Yeah, so Elizabeth Crow. I'm the second daughter of Jim and Sarah Shelton and live here in Vinita.
11: And Tom.
17: I'm Tom Shelton and live outside of Vinita as well.
15: And you're the
17: oldest.
11: And Mary Kate.
18: I'm Mary Kate Craven, newly returned resident of Oklahoma after 15, 16 years away. And I'm the youngest of the four children.
12: But our third child, Will, was unable to get here because of work, so... Anyway.
11: Unlike some of the stories we've heard on this series, all of the Sheltons' kids are local. Tom and Will live nearby. Mary Kate and Elizabeth came back after years of living out of state. They all have fond memories of working here as kids, and they're all invested in the land's future.
16: My memories of growing up are helping work cattle on Saturday morning. Dad was a banker and worked full time, and so Saturday mornings it was like, okay, we got to go work cattle this Saturday, and kind of groaning about it probably as a kid and being like, oh, really? Do we have to do this? But he got donuts, so it's okay. But yeah, I think as an adult now and having children, it changes your perspective on that.
18: Yeah, certainly.
16: Yeah.
18: Tom, you got any memories besides donuts?
17: No, not at this time.
12: Tom, as a teenager, he spent a lot of weekends and summers at my parents' house helping my dad with his ranching operations. So he's certainly been around the ranching business, but he's always on call to come help when we need him.
18: I think those Saturday working cattle days are definitely something for me. I have vivid memories of like sitting on horseback in the trees, kind of like hiding in the shade, just like laying back and my dad always had people that would come help with the cattle days, which equated to a fun thing. So
11: having all of his kids back in one place is not something that Jim takes for granted.
14: I think we're very privileged to have them all here nearby. And especially as we move forward, as Sarah and I move to this next chapter of our lives, to have these guys here. And that's the challenge we've got, is how do we make this thing, put it together and make it work? That's the real challenge we've got.
15: Thank you for making that great segue for me.
14: Okay.
15: Because it's really hard. That's one of the reasons, part of the reason I want to interview people is because families find themselves in this position all the time, but it brings up all kinds of things that you have to decide as a family. And here you all are gathered. How long have you been thinking about
14: eight or ten years, and then we've gotten more serious about it in the last few. We've started on developing a trust with an attorney. We've still got to finalize that. We've visited with several people outside the family, of course. A few years ago, Sarah and Tom and I went to a ranching for profit seminar on succession planning, and it was very intense. And we learned a lot, but we've unfortunately not implemented anything yet from what we learned up at that session. And I've been and had some other webinars we've attended and listened to. So all this information swirling around in our heads, and we just need to sit down and get it together. And but it's hard. It's just hard as hell, and it's not easy. There is no template for how to do something like this.
11: That's right. There's no set path for passing something like a ranch on to multiple heirs. It's something many families face and a story the Sheltons know well. Sarah has lived through this experience with her two siblings and their family ranch. It's a situation she's keen to avoid for her own kids.
12: As far as my family, my dad, he just left it to us and one-third undivided interest, and there was no guidance or talking beforehand about what the structure would be and what we would do going forward and that kind of thing. And so it's been very difficult because it's three different people thinking different ways with different experiences as far as the management of the land and that kind of stuff. So it has been a challenge. And so we're hoping that we can do some communication with everybody ahead of time so that we are in agreement going forward before Jim and I are just gone and we're like, what do we do?
11: For the Sheltons and their kids, it's like they've studied for the test and now they're ready for a real-world application. And though most of them were able to come together on the day I visited, finding time to gather and discuss next steps has actually been one of their biggest hurdles, and it's one they think is essential to overcome.
12: Our communication has not been great. I think that's a lot of our issue is not communicating, not getting everybody together around the table, which needs to happen.
14: So we're learning from that, and we're going to do things better for these guys. We just have to. And it's going to be rough, but I think we're going to get there. We've just got to.
11: Aside from finding ways to communicate better and more often, it's been tough for the family to navigate how to make decisions about what comes next. Mary Kate, the Sheltons' youngest daughter, shared how this process becomes more difficult when even family members bring vastly different perspectives.
18: I think succession planning, people like to throw the word around there like it's a simple task to accomplish, but there's no one size fits all, obviously. But you have the feelings and emotion and memory from the Gen 1 in this case, and what they would love to see. Then you drop down a generation in our family where you have several siblings, and how do you work through conflict resolution, everyone having very different potentially ideas, or maybe having similar ideas, but then you have spouses as well who have very differing opinions of what they want, and you may want one thing, and if your spouse doesn't want the same thing, it's not a holistic approach to entering into whatever that succession plan is. You know, you have to have team buy-in. And I think that's one thing that's been really hard because it's just continued to be this like vortex of like, we can talk about it, but we're just going to keep circling. And there's, you know, feels a little bit like a black hole at times.
19: Thanks, guys. I think that's it. I left things inside, so I want to go grab those things. Yeah. And I might just ask, like, one last question on advice, but I'd love to get you out of the sun.
11: Near the end of my day in Oklahoma, my sense was that though Jim, Sarah, and their kids all know they want to be a part of the ranch, they were working out what to do now. Sarah gave her thoughts on the best next step.
12: I'm ready to commit to somebody from outside. I really think that we need a facilitator to get this ball rolling and help hold us accountable, because Jim and I have not been good to be accountable or to get anybody else to be. But in this process, we probably just haven't even gotten that far to give assignments. But I think that a list of good facilitators with experience in dealing with families and that kind of thing would, or just a checklist of what to look for to make sure you're getting what's going to work for you.
20: Hey, Tom.
21: Hi, Megan. How are you today?
20: Good. How's it going?
21: Pretty good.
20: Good. Good. Well, thanks for following up and letting me ask you some more questions.
21: Yeah, happy to help.
11: On the day I spoke with everyone at the ranch, I noticed that Tom, the Shelton's eldest son, was pretty quiet when it came to all the talk of succession planning. And I get it. It's a lot for a stranger to come into your home and ask about family dynamics. But to credit Tom, he reached out after I left to talk through his experience and share his thoughts on what he hopes for the future.
21: I think to divide it would be a tragedy. It would stay whole. And then I would like to see it be in production agriculture, and I would like to see that happen to perpetuity and hopefully with family operating it. The other thing, I was talking to my folks a week or two ago, and some question came about an inheritance, and it's I said this, and I say it to you, and this is 100% honest, like, I don't really care what my share is. Like, if it's something or nothing, I don't care. I just want to know what it is, and I want to get the plan established so that when my folks do move on and make the transition, it can be more harmonious than the transition that's gone on with my mom's property, hopefully. Because, I mean, this is like right here in front of us. It's like we've seen this. Let's learn from this and let's make a progressive step.
20: So I'm going to ask, is there anything you would share about where you are as a family now in the process compared to when I spoke to you in March?
21: I know there's been some progress made with the conservation easement. I think that's about to wrap up. But as far as the planning side, we still have a lot of work to do, and I don't know that things have changed a great deal since we last talked.
20: Yeah, not to use your family's story as exact for what everybody goes through, but I think a lot of families go through this, like, we don't actually know yet.
21: To be 100% honest, I think we've been there for about 6 years. Mm-hmm. And that's when we kind of originally even started talking about this. So I'm really hopeful that, we're trying to get some outside help just to open up channels of communication and get things moving forward. But, really, you need to be setting up the next generation to take this over when they're in their 20s or 30s, not when they're 60 or 70. I'm in my mid 40s, so I'm already thinking about my kids, like, what do we need to do? But I hope I can do a better job, and that my siblings in my generation can do a better job to set up our next generation and get them moving forward.
11: A few months after visiting Jim and Sarah at their ranch, I was curious to know how things were going with their succession planning. So I reached back out to them and they left me these messages.
22: Personally, I feel like we need to make some management changes, maybe like a short-term thing where we were talking about maybe a 5-year agreement on that, and which gives us a little bit of time to flesh out the succession plan and get everybody to the table, but then give Jim some relief with taking care of the cattle and that kind of thing. But right now we're kind of at capacity of what Jim and I can handle, so I think that's kind of a step forward.
0: Another thing I did back, it's been 6 weeks ago or so, I sent a request to the four kiddos to ask them what their desires were, what their kind of their goals were for now, and also for the great beyond when Sarah and I are gone. And I think we could take those responses collectively and get with someone to facilitate a discussion about, okay, here's what each of you guys, you know, would like to do. Now, how do we make this happen going forward? How can we kind of merge these into something that works for everybody? A lot of work to do. Trying to think generations out, not just next year. That's the challenge. That's what we've got to do.
8: Thanks to Megan for bringing us this story.
11: And to the Sheltons for welcoming us into their home and their process.
8: This is the final episode of Season 1, at least for now. 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
11: Already this season, we've traveled from Virginia, Georgia, and Colorado to Mississippi, Washington State, and Oklahoma, and many places in between.
8: We have heard directly from farmers, ranchers, and their supporters. Together, we have grieved their losses.
11: And we've celebrated their successes.
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1: You're listening to Lionel Hampton and his orchestra, and you're on the Soundbeat. This song is a bridge of sorts between two others. It started with Helen Hume's Bee Baba Liba, recorded in 1945. From there, the lyrics changed into the Hey Baba Rebop that you hear right here.
2: Hey Baba Rebop.
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2: Yes, your baby knows. Matilda Brown told old King T-

0: Gene Vincent and his Blue Caps put their twist on the lyrics with Bebop-a-Lula in 1956. The biggest hit of the three? You guessed it, this one, which stayed atop the R&B charts for 16 weeks. You've got to check out this video at soundbeat.org. It's Lionel in 1982 with a comedy legend on drums and some absolutely amazing 80s crowd dancing. Soundbeat is produced at the Belfer Audio Archive, Syracuse University Library. I'm Brett Barry.
1: Hello, everybody. My name is Clark Gibson, and this is From the Green Room. Today's excerpt comes from my conversation with Oliver Wood of the Wood Brothers, who are set to perform at the Caverns in Pelham, Tennessee, this Sunday, August 23rd. Enjoy.
2: Looking ahead, where do you see the Wood Brothers in the next decade?
3: Well, I think just kind of doing what we do. I think we're in a nice, we joke about it, and we even wrote a song about it for this new record. It's called Slow Rise to the Middle. And we really have enjoyed that, as opposed to your classic meteoric rise to the top, where you sort of peak early and then the rest is downhill. I just feel like we have this awesome pace that we're on, where we're making a good living playing music. We're playing exactly the music we want to play. Nobody's telling us how to do it. We're very independent and free, and it's liberating to make art the way you want to make it. And so I think we'll just keep doing that. We have our own really wonderful studio here in Nashville that's kind of like a clubhouse and a laboratory, and we can hang out and experiment and try new things. And we've been doing it for 20 years. We're used to the cycle of making a record and then touring and, you know, in the studio and then on tour and trying to balance that with life and living and being happy at home. And it's a groove, and we found it.
2: What does success mean to you now compared to when you first started? Was there a time when maybe you thought, I want that rise to the top, and kind of a point in your career that made you realize, like, no, this is way better, the slow rise to the middle?
3: Yeah, I think that's something we've just been gradually realizing along the way, is that, wow, we have, you know, a nice, reasonable fan base that's loyal and seems to like what we do. And we really like our fans, and we know a lot of them at this point, and we understand our audience and they understand us. And it's just, and I think what feels successful, and I, you know, becoming an older musician and being a mentor to younger musicians who are like, how do I make it or whatever, I look back and I'm like, man, if you're doing the music you love, if you're playing it and you love it and you're putting it out into the world, you've made it. And I'm not the first guy to say that. I've heard Prince say that, or Rick Rubin, or whoever, just iconic people who we admire. They always say that. I mean, it's actually that whole, it sounds corny, but the journey part is really like, you're doing it, you made it. And I just can't imagine like arriving to some huge pinnacle and then being happy. I think always having a new thing to explore and try and experiment with and discover, that feels like success. And we're very lucky, right? Not everybody, it's easier said than done, but I feel very lucky to be in that position.
2: You know, you talked about touring a lot and kind of the grind of that. How do you take care of yourself mentally or physically when touring that heavily?
3: Well, it definitely takes practice, and even if you didn't tour, it takes discipline. But I've certainly learned that, you know, basic things, and I'm old enough where I need to take care of myself a little extra anyway. And it's definitely, you know, prioritizing things like sleep and eating well and exercise, like, and trying not to be stressed out and staying connected with people, staying connected with family and friends. Those are all things that keep me sane and healthy and happy.
1: That was my conversation with Oliver Wood of the Wood Brothers. 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Get your tickets now. To hear the full version of that interview, go to WUTC.org. My name's Clark Gibson, and thank you for listening.
4: At the movies this week, we'll discover one man's quiet journey to recovery. Thanks for joining me for another Real Discovery. I'm Kristen Dreyer Kramer. Since the 90s, the opioid epidemic has spread throughout the country, killing hundreds of thousands of users and affecting families from all classes and communities. Many of these communities have created programs to help, and Union County follows one man as he goes through the steps to get back on his feet. Union County stars Will Poulter as Cody Parsons, a recovering addict who's been released from prison on a court-ordered drug program. He's joining his brother, Noah Centineo's Jack, who's several steps ahead of him in the program. But while the brothers struggle to stay on track, despite the challenges and setbacks, with help from the others at his meetings and his counselor Annette, played by Annette Dio, Cody slowly makes progress. As Cody works his way through the program, he does so quietly, without a whole lot of noise or fanfare. Cody is the kind of character who normally fades into the background, and for that reason, the film isn't a high-energy film. It often feels like it's more about the things happening around Cody than about Cody himself, and that can admittedly be frustrating. What makes the film memorable, however, is its humanity. Instead of bringing in extras, writer-director Adam Meeks chose to feature some of the program's actual participants, who offer their own stories and experiences. The judge and the court's counselor in the film are the real people who manage the program. And somehow, instead of making it feel awkward and unprofessional, that makes it feel so honest and real. In fact, Annette Dio is the unexpected heart of this film. While the story may be about Cody's recovery journey, Annette is the real star, whose kindness, patience, and sincerity demonstrate what programs like this are all about. Not shame and humiliation, but encouragement and understanding. But is it worth following Cody on his recovery journey? It is. Union County isn't exactly a dynamic drama. It's a quiet, understated film about addiction and recovery. A truly human story about the men and women who are fighting to start a new life, and the people who are there to help them along the way. It gets a B. And finally this week, our real quick discovery. When Union County premiered at this year's Sundance Film Festival, the audience gave a standing ovation, not to the film's professional actors, but to Annette Dio. But she said that despite the experience, she intends to stick with her day job. Well, that's it for another Real Discovery. For more reviews and updates on the latest films, including the 80s set rom-com The Legend of Juan José Mundo, visit realdiscovery.org and nightsandweekends.com. Until next week, take some time to catch a movie or two. You never know what you might discover.
5: 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I'm Leila Faldin.
6: And I'm Sasha Pfeiffer. In the Tupac Shakur murder trial, prosecutors have presented what's seen as the foundation of their case. The rap icon was killed in a drive-by shooting in Las Vegas in 1996. Steve Futterman reports on the day in court.
7: The prosecution's key witness on Thursday at the trial of defendant Dwayne Davis was defendant Dwayne Davis. For around 2 hours, jurors listened to a 2008 police interview where Davis, known as Keefe D, gave investigators step-by-step details of the night Shakur was shot. Davis has pleaded not guilty. Originally, the recording was supposed to be confidential. Davis is told that at the very start.
8: What is said right here cannot be used against you, Keefe. Nothing you say today can be used against you.
7: However, when Davis wrote his memoir in 2019 and later did numerous media appearances, the court ruled he waived his confidentiality protections. In the interview, Davis appears comfortable. At times, it sounds more like a conversation than an interrogation. The key portion comes when Davis describes the final moments before Shakur is shot. Earlier that evening, Orlando Anderson, a member of Davis's gang, was beaten up by Shakur at the MGM Grand Hotel. Anderson was also Davis's nephew. Davis says he and three others went looking for Shakur, armed with a handgun. They found him near the Vegas Strip and pulled up alongside. In this part of the recording, police ask Davis if he intended to shoot. He says yes, except he was sitting on the passenger side, and Shakur's vehicle was next to the driver's side.
8: So you were gonna, you were fitting a blast if you had to, or you were just...
9: Yeah, if we would have been on our side, I would have blasted.
8: Okay. So you hand the gun to the back seat?
9: Yeah.
7: Davis says the weapon eventually winds up in the hands of his nephew, who fired the shots. Of the people in the vehicle, Davis is the only person still alive today. Former federal prosecutor Lori Levinson says the tape is strong evidence.
10: He gave that statement, and he seemed to do so willingly. So that could have a dramatic impact on the jury. On the other hand, we can expect that the defense will say that he was just talking big. It wasn't true. It's not corroborated.
7: The prosecution is expected to present more comments by Davis. The defense claims Davis wasn't even in Las Vegas the night of the shooting, and that this recorded interview and other public statements were just embellishments. For NPR News, I'm Steve Futterman.
5: It's been a brutal summer season for wildfires in much of the West. Only a few weeks after a fire destroyed hundreds of homes in Spokane, Washington, people are already returning to damaged neighborhoods. But there are big questions about whether it's really safe to go back in. NPR's Kirk Sigler reports.
11: The wind-driven Old Trails Fire, suspected to have been started by an arsonist, leveled whole neighborhoods when it jumped the Spokane River. Melissa and Chris Matthews say it's jarring as they walk up their street. Melissa is seeing their destroyed property for the first time.
12: I even told my husband Chris when we turned onto our road, Old Fort Drive, I said it looked like a bomb went off here.
13: Yeah, it looked like a war zone is what you said.
11: They lost pretty much everything. There is a twisted hunk of metal that looks like a car.
13: Yeah. My Prius did not make it.
14: That's the Prius we see right there.
13: Yep.
11: Their home, built some 30 years ago, is obliterated. They've already got their insurance claim filed and hope they can rebuild one day, but they're in limbo.
13: This is daunting, and I'm expecting it to be like 3 to 4 years before anything happens.
11: Matthews is probably right. A year after deadly wildfires in Colorado and on Maui, no homes were fully rebuilt. One study showed that 3 years after the campfire in Paradise, California, only 14% of the burn zone was rebuilt. First off, you have to make sure it's safe from toxins. Think lead paint from siding, exploded propane tanks, melted batteries, and plastics.
13: Yeah, the air's not good.
12: No.
13: And I've had a sore throat for the last few days because of coming down here and everything.
11: A few lots over, someone in a hazmat suit is combing through burned, potentially hazardous debris. Then, a couple blocks away, where a crew is cutting down a burnt pine tree, the structures look untouched.
15: Right here is a dementia care facility with a sign that says, "Welcome home, we missed you." Some buses just pulled up and they're bringing the residents and patients back in here, right kind of in the middle of a burned area.
11: Is it safe, especially for vulnerable populations? It's a question Sarah Nuss is fielding a lot. She's Spokane's Director of Emergency Management.
16: I think a lot of the work right now is going to be on helping people understand risk.
15: People want to go back in, that's the tension, because it's their house, and maybe they don't have anywhere else to go.
16: Sure.
15: But do we know it's safe?
16: It is a very challenging thing. While folks are allowed to go back in those areas, there is still a hazmat situation going on. The burned houses and damaged places are going to have things like lithium-ion batteries, hazardous chemicals, all those things that could be...
11: The city has posted signs everywhere alerting people whose homes are still standing to wear PPE, have their properties inspected, and flush their water pipes. Nuss says they're still testing Spokane's water.
16: We have no legal ability to keep people out, nor are we trying to do that, let's say. So I think what we are doing right now is just really trying to understand and document all the risks across what kind of household people are going back into.
11: But is everyone listening? One bright spot is there have been so many devastating fires now in the West, Spokane has a recovery playbook to turn to. Andrew Welton is an environmental engineer at Purdue University. He helped water managers in Paradise rebuild their contaminated system. In Los Angeles, after the Eaton and Palisades fires, he's been pushing for more stringent soil testing for dangerous chemicals, even after all the debris has been officially removed from burned down lots.
17: If you don't test for it, you won't know that there's a health hazard still on your property. And that is what Spokane should take away from these past disasters.
11: Spokane isn't there yet. The EPA is only just arriving here to begin removing toxic debris. That's an arduous process that will likely take months. And the trauma is all still raw for survivors like Don Simpson.
18: This started burning, so I took the hose and tried to stop it, but then this caught on fire, these trees and this.
11: He lives right by that memory care center, which was unscathed. With minutes to evacuate, he loaded patients into the back of his pickup, abandoning their wheelchairs on the sidewalk.
18: And by that time, it was either propane or stuff started blowing and shooting in the sky.
11: Simpson has already moved back into his apartment. The building also survived. He didn't have many other options.
18: But I've learned the hard way. I try not to open my window too much, and at night, when the smoke comes in, it just fills the apartment up.
11: Simpson's not sure he'll stay long term. Everything he loved about this place, he says, is gone. Kirk Sigler, NPR News, Spokane.
5: It's Morning Edition from NPR News. Our theme music was inspired by BJ Lederman. I'm Leila Faldin.
16: And I'm Sasha Pfeiffer. Over the past year, the sight of armed, uniformed National Guard troops has become commonplace here in Washington, D.C., sparking public outcry. But what do Guard members think?
19: I will say very frankly that the bad taste that this mission left in my mouth, it actually embarrasses me to be involved in any way.
5: We hear from several who are worried about the new norms the deployment has established on All Things Considered from NPR News.

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1: I'm Dr. Anthony Lizerwitz, and this is Climate Connections. Iowa, Kansas, Nebraska, and Oklahoma have long been considered the heart of Tornado Alley. But Illinois, which historically averages about 50 tornadoes per year, recorded about 200 in just the first half of this year. And in Mississippi, 8 tornadoes hit on a single night in May. Events like this can leave people wondering if climate change is increasing the risk of tornadoes. But Jeff Trapp, a professor of atmospheric sciences at the University of Illinois, says the answer is uncertain. Data show that tornadoes are getting more frequent in areas east of the Great Plains.
2: Mississippi and Alabama, Tennessee and Kentucky really pop up, and even southern Illinois and southern Indiana.
1: And clusters of tornadoes are becoming more common.
2: On the days that tornadoes do form, there tend to be more tornadoes.
1: But Trapp says what's driving these changes remains an open question. A warmer atmosphere can fuel strong thunderstorms, which are critical for tornado formation. But tornadoes also require certain wind conditions, and how climate change is affecting those is much more complex. So scientists are still working to understand the links between global warming and these dangerous events. Climate Connections is produced by the Yale Center for Environmental Communication. To learn more about climate change, visit climateconnections.org.
3: Hello, everybody. My name is Clark Gibson, and this is From the Green Room. Today's excerpt comes from my conversation with Oliver Wood of the Wood Brothers, who are set to perform at the Caverns in Pelham, Tennessee, this Sunday, August 23rd. Enjoy.
4: Looking ahead, where do you see the Wood Brothers in the next decade?
5: Well, I think just kind of doing what we do. I think we're in a nice, we joke about it, and we even wrote a song about it for this new record. It's called Slow Rise to the Middle. And we really have enjoyed that, as opposed to your classic meteoric rise to the top, where you sort of peak early and then the rest is downhill. I just feel like we have this awesome pace that we're on, where we're making a good living playing music. We're playing exactly the music we want to play. Nobody's telling us how to do it. We're very independent and free, and it's liberating to make art the way you want to make it. And so I think we'll just keep doing that. We have our own really wonderful studio here in Nashville that's kind of like a clubhouse and a laboratory, and we can hang out and experiment and try new things. And we've been doing it for 20 years. We're used to the cycle of making a record and then touring and, you know, in the studio and then on tour and trying to balance that with life and living and being happy at home. And it's a groove, and we found it.
4: What does success mean to you now compared to when you first started? Was there a time when maybe you thought, I want that rise to the top, and kind of a point in your career that made you realize, like, no, this is way better, the slow rise to the middle?
5: Yeah, I think that's something we've just been gradually realizing along the way, is that, wow, we have, you know, a nice, reasonable fan base that's loyal and seems to like what we do, and we really like our fans, and we know a lot of them at this point, and we understand our audience, and they understand us, and it's just, and I think what feels successful, and I, you know, becoming an older musician and being a mentor to younger musicians who are like, how do I make it or whatever, I look back and I'm like, man, if you're doing the music you love, if you're playing it and you love it and you're putting it out into the world, you've made it. And I'm not the first guy to say that. I've heard Prince say that, or Rick Rubin, or whoever, just iconic people who we admire. They always say that. I mean, it's actually that whole, it sounds corny, but the journey part is really like, you're doing it, you made it. And I just can't imagine like arriving to some huge pinnacle and then being happy. I think always having a new thing to explore and try and experiment with and discover, that feels like success. And we're very lucky, right? Not everybody, it's easier said than done, but I feel very lucky to be in that position.
4: You talked about touring a lot and kind of the grind of that. How do you take care of yourself mentally or physically when touring that heavily?
5: Well, it definitely takes practice, and even if you didn't tour, it takes discipline. But I've certainly learned that, things, basic things, and I'm old enough where I need to take care of myself a little extra anyway. And it's definitely, prioritizing things like sleep and eating well and exercise, and trying not to be stressed out and staying connected with people, staying connected with family and friends. Those are all things that make me keep me sane and healthy and happy.
3: 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To hear the full version of that interview, go to WUTC.org. My name's Clark Gibson, and thank you for listening.
0: At the movies this week, we'll discover one man's quiet journey to recovery. Thanks for joining me for another Real Discovery. I'm Kristen Dreyer Kramer. Since the 90s, the opioid epidemic has spread throughout the country, killing hundreds of thousands of users and affecting families from all classes and communities. Many of these communities have created programs to help, and Union County follows one man as he goes through the steps to get back on his feet. Union County stars Will Poulter as Cody Parsons, a recovering addict who's been released from prison on a court-ordered drug program. He's joining his brother, Noah Centineo's Jack, who's several steps ahead of him in the program. But while the brothers struggle to stay on track, despite the challenges and setbacks, with help from the others at his meetings and his counselor Annette, played by Annette Dio, Cody slowly makes progress. As Cody works his way through the program, he does so quietly, without a whole lot of noise or fanfare. Cody is the kind of character who normally fades into the background, and for that reason, the film isn't a high-energy film. It often feels like it's more about the things happening around Cody than about Cody himself, and that can admittedly be frustrating. What makes the film memorable, however, is its humanity. Instead of bringing in extras, writer-director Adam Meeks chose to feature some of the program's actual participants, who offer their own stories and experiences. The judge and the court's counselor in the film are the real people who manage the program. And somehow, instead of making it feel awkward and unprofessional, that makes it feel so honest and real. In fact, Annette Dio is the unexpected heart of this film. While the story may be about Cody's recovery journey, Annette is the real star, whose kindness, patience, and sincerity demonstrate what programs like this are all about. Not shame and humiliation, but encouragement and understanding. But is it worth following Cody on his recovery journey? It is. Union County isn't exactly a dynamic drama. It's a quiet, understated film about addiction and recovery. A truly human story about the men and women who are fighting to start a new life, and the people who are there to help them along the way. It gets a B. And finally this week, our real quick discovery. When Union County premiered at this year's Sundance Film Festival, the audience gave a standing ovation, not to the film's professional actors, but to Annette Dio. But she said that despite the experience, she intends to stick with her day job. Well, that's it for another Real Discovery. For more reviews and updates on the latest films, including the 80s set rom-com The Legend of Juan José Mundo, visit realdiscovery.org and nightsandweekends.com. Until next week, take some time to catch a movie or two. You never know what you might discover.
6: 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I'm Leila Fadel.
7: And I'm Sasha Pfeiffer. In the Tupac Shakur murder trial, prosecutors have presented what's seen as the foundation of their case. The rap icon was killed in a drive-by shooting in Las Vegas in 1996. Steve Futterman reports on the day in court.
8: The prosecution's key witness on Thursday at the trial of defendant Dwayne Davis was defendant Dwayne Davis. For around 2 hours, jurors listened to a 2008 police interview where Davis, known as Keefe D, gave investigators step-by-step details of the night Shakur was shot. Davis has pleaded not guilty. Originally, the recording was supposed to be confidential. Davis is told that at the very start.
9: What is said right here cannot be used against you, Keefe. Nothing you say today can be used against you.
8: However, when Davis wrote his memoir in 2019 and later did numerous media appearances, The court ruled he waived his confidentiality protections. In the interview, Davis appears comfortable. At times, it sounds more like a conversation than an interrogation. The key portion comes when Davis describes the final moments before Shakur is shot. Earlier that evening, Orlando Anderson, a member of Davis's gang, was beaten up by Shakur at the MGM Grand Hotel. Anderson was also Davis's nephew. Davis says he and three others went looking for Shakur, armed with a handgun. They found him near the Vegas Strip and pulled up alongside. In this part of the recording, police ask Davis if he intended to shoot. He says yes, except he was sitting on the passenger side, and Shakur's vehicle was next to the driver's side.
9: So you were fitting a blast if you had to, or you were just...
10: Yeah, if we would have been on our side, I would have blasted.
9: Okay. So you hand the gun to the back seat?
10: Yeah.
8: Davis says the weapon eventually winds up in the hands of his nephew, who fired the shots. Of the people in the vehicle, Davis is the only person still alive today. Former federal prosecutor Lori Levinson says the tape is strong evidence.
11: He gave that statement, and he seemed to do so willingly. So that could have a dramatic impact on the jury. On the other hand, we can expect that the defense will say that he was just talking big. It wasn't true. It's not corroborated.
8: The prosecution is expected to present more comments by Davis. The defense claims Davis wasn't even in Las Vegas the night of the shooting, and that this recorded interview and other public statements were just embellishments. For NPR News, I'm Steve Futterman.
6: It's been a brutal summer season for wildfires in much of the West. Only a few weeks after a fire destroyed hundreds of homes in Spokane, Washington, people are already returning to damaged neighborhoods. But there are big questions about whether it's really safe to go back in. NPR's Kirk Sigler reports.
12: The wind-driven Old Trails Fire, suspected to have been started by an arsonist, leveled whole neighborhoods when it jumped the Spokane River. Melissa and Chris Matthews say it's jarring as they walk up their street. Melissa is seeing their destroyed property for the first time.
13: I even told my husband Chris when we turned onto our road, Old Fort Drive, I said it looked like a bomb went off here.
14: Yeah, it looked like a war zone is what you said.
12: They lost pretty much everything. There is a twisted hunk of metal that looks like a car.
14: Yeah. My Prius did not make it.
15: That's the Prius we see right there.
14: Yep.
12: Their home, built some 30 years ago, is obliterated. They've already got their insurance claim filed and hope they can rebuild one day, but they're in limbo.
14: This is daunting, and I'm expecting it to be like 3 to 4 years before anything happens.
12: Matthews is probably right. A year after deadly wildfires in Colorado and on Maui, no homes were fully rebuilt. One study showed that 3 years after the campfire in Paradise, California, only 14% of the burn zone was rebuilt. First off, you have to make sure it's safe from toxins. Think lead paint from siding, exploded propane tanks, melted batteries, and plastics.
14: Yeah, the air's not good. And I've had a sore throat for the last few days because of coming down here and everything.
12: A few lots over, someone in a hazmat suit is combing through burned, potentially hazardous debris. Then, a couple blocks away, where a crew is cutting down a burnt pine tree, the structures look untouched.
16: Right here is a dementia care facility with a sign that says, "Welcome home, we missed you." Some buses just pulled up and they're bringing the residents and patients back in here, right kind of in the middle of a burned area.
12: Is it safe, especially for vulnerable populations? It's a question Sarah Nuss is fielding a lot. She's Spokane's Director of Emergency Management.
17: I think a lot of the work right now is going to be on helping people understand risk.
16: People want to go back in. That's the tension, because it's their house, and maybe they don't have anywhere else to go.
17: Sure.
16: But do we know it's safe?
17: It is a very challenging thing. While folks are allowed to go back in those areas, there is still a hazmat situation going on. The burned houses and damaged places are going to have things like lithium-ion batteries, hazardous chemicals, all those things that could be...
12: The city has posted signs everywhere alerting people whose homes are still standing to wear PPE, have their properties inspected, and flush their water pipes. Nuss says they're still testing Spokane's water.
17: We have no legal ability to keep people out, nor are we trying to do that, let's say. So I think what we are doing right now is just really trying to understand and document all the risks across what kind of household people are going back into.
12: But is everyone listening? One bright spot is there have been so many devastating fires now in the West, Spokane has a recovery playbook to turn to. Andrew Welton is an environmental engineer at Purdue University. He helped water managers in Paradise rebuild their contaminated system. In Los Angeles, after the Eaton and Palisades fires, he's been pushing for more stringent soil testing for dangerous chemicals, even after all the debris has been officially removed from burned-down lots.
18: If you don't test for it, you won't know that there's a health hazard still on your property. And that is what Spokane should take away from these past disasters.
12: Spokane isn't there yet. The EPA is only just arriving here to begin removing toxic debris. That's an arduous process that will likely take months. And the trauma is all still raw for survivors like Don Simpson.
19: This started burning, so I took the hose and tried to stop it. But then this caught on fire, these trees and this.
12: He lives right by that memory care center, which was unscathed. With minutes to evacuate, he loaded patients into the back of his pickup, abandoning their wheelchairs on the sidewalk.
19: And by that time, it was either propane or stuff started blowing and shooting in the sky.
12: Simpson has already moved back into his apartment. The building also survived. He didn't have many other options.
19: But I've learned the hard way. I try not to open my window too much, and at night, when the smoke comes in, it just fills the apartment up.
12: Simpson's not sure he'll stay long term. Everything he loved about this place, he says, is gone. Kirk Sigler, NPR News, Spokane.
6: 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I'm Layla Faldin.
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again, but I don't care. Slow dancing is quite alright, but I wanna disco tonight. Slow.

but I won't.

That was Anders Thompson. Before him, we heard from the Lonesome Wave. Lonesome Wave is playing tonight at the Cherry Street Tavern from 6 to 8. And Anders Thompson, who we just heard from, is playing the late show at the Cherry Street Tavern. He'll be taking the stage at 9. Look, if you like this kind of music, this kind of like country swing, western, dance your butt off kind of music, get out Cherry Street Tavern. Have dinner, have a few drinks, and hear two great bands, 4 hours, 4 sets of music. Here's another song from Anders Thompson.

0: This is Scenic Sounds. I'm Alex Volt, and I'm coming to you once again from the Sound Corner here in Highland Park. What's the Sound Corner, I hear you asking? Why, that is a performance and studio space that Soundcore has put together to help promote local musicians, and they've invited me to host these segments and bring you all these cool, talented musicians and their performances. And I'm very excited to have my guests in the studio today because I've been listening to music, I've been playing his music on the air, you have heard this band. Can I get you to introduce yourself to everybody?
1: Hey, yeah, thank you for having me on. My name is Otlu. I'm happy to be here.
0: Welcome back to Chattanooga.
1: Thank you.
0: Been on the road, right?
1: I have. I've been on the road. I got to see a lot of cool places, but now we're back home.
0: Where all did you go visit? Or go visit? That sounds so stupid. You weren't on vacation. You were touring with your band, your hardworking band, man.
1: Yeah, as much as I wish it was a vacation, it's we don't have a lot of time and everywhere we go, but yeah, we went down the East Coast, and we were in places like, we started out in Minnesota, Chicago, Washington, D.C., New York, and Brooklyn, and then can't remember the next one, but
0: blur,
1: fun
0: man.
1: Stuff, yeah.
0: That's life on the road. You know, we talked about that. It seems like a vacation and fun. You see pictures. I'm driving around with my friends. We're playing concerts. It's a lot of work, right?
1: It is a lot of work. My least favorite part is waking up in the hotel and having to get everything out and checking out. That's my least favorite part. For sure.
0: Gosh. And it's a 24-hour day job. You get to play music for an hour, and that's fun. But the other 23 hours, you're carrying gear around and trying to sleep with, I'm sure they're really nice, but a bunch of sweaty, hot, and smelly dudes in a little hotel room.
1: Yeah, you got to sleep with the boys, and you know, sometimes it's fun, you know?
0: Is this your first time going out on the road?
1: This is the second time.
0: Okay.
1: Yeah, second time around, and first time was last year during the summer, so.
0: Yeah. Okay. Is this, what'd you learn doing this? What are you applying next time you go out on the road? You're like, here's how we're going to do this better, leaner, make more money.
1: Well, I don't know. My big concern was always about documenting the tour, you know, because when you're doing something that crazy and you get back home and you don't have anything to show for it, I guess is something I learned the first time around. And then the second time around, I was always calling Caleb, my manager, and I was like, I'm going to document the show, and we're going to just have undeniable documentation. I like bought these cameras, and then like I used them, but like I still didn't have, it's like finding time to like get stuff photographed and recorded and stuff in the midst of all the chaos is something I want to do better at. And just, you know, as always, like improving our performances and getting better.
0: When you talk about documenting, I feel like, oh, it's kind of a breath of fresh air in a sense. But when I looked you up, I was like, man, this guy's not all over social media, which seems like maybe a new trend. Maybe it's kind of a nice new trend. But like,
1: yeah,
0: I didn't see a ton about you, you know, so I'm kind of whatever. I'm bad about that when I play music. I'm like, I'm so worried about my music. The last thing I can give a about is taking pictures of myself.
1: I'm right there with you. I'm the same way.
0: Okay, let's check out a song. The first song you're going to play for us today is called Better Hurry?
1: Better Hurry.
0: Okay. Yeah. What's the song about?
1: It's about, well, it's really essentially just about telling the person out there that I'm looking for, you know, romantically, like I'm telling them, you better hurry and get in my life because I'm running low on time. I need you to find me wherever you're at.

0: Very nice.
1: This is Scenic Sounds. I'm Alex Voltz, and we're coming to you from the Sound Corner. My guest is Otlo. We just heard a song from this band. Is it you? Go band, artist, person? Is Otlo a person or a band?
2: Otlo is a person, but like, I mean, we collectively, it wouldn't be the same without everybody else. And like, it's, I would, you know, if you're familiar with Dayglow, it's kind of the same thing where, you know, Sloan makes the music, but he wouldn't be able to play it live or do all the things he wants to do if it weren't for like the other band members. I mean, maybe he would, but I don't know.
1: You got a smoking band, by the way. I love all hearing all these guys play. And I met Thank Isaac you. A few shows ago. He's played with Noren Sav and someone else. I can't remember off the top of my head. But he had told me about your music, and that's where I heard it. And he used this term dream pop, bedroom dream pop, to describe it. And he's like, you got to check this out. Bedroom. Can you explain that genre term for our listeners who may be older?
2: Oh, boy. I don't know. I mean, if you're familiar, I mean, you probably grew up with... I think it's the Cocteau Twins or Cocteau or...
1: I wasn't that cool.
2: Okay.
1: I listened to Poison.
2: So, Poison, okay. Well, just think the opposite of that. And
1: okay.
2: I think that you'll get... Yeah. That's what dream pop is.
1: Okay, so like Mac DeMarco was what someone had mentioned to me. Viv over here said that was her favorite genre of music when she was younger. And so that's something, I guess, a new term and like a new genre. But when I hear your stuff... I hear a lot of jazz in there. Sounds like old jazz. You know what it sounds like? Sounds like shag carpet, martini, sunken living room, Herb Alpert on the hi-fi. You don't have a horn section, but it evokes that kind of like, yeah.
2: That's music to my ears. I love to hear that. That's kind of that's what I'm going for. I mean, I love Roy Orbison and all the 60s. Songwriter stuff. I love just like the really hard on sleeve stuff. Maybe like some people nowadays might think it's corny, but I love that kind of stuff.
1: Dude, yeah, it's your music is very sweet. Sonically, it's just a pleasing experience, but even lyrically, it's not like tortured and angsty and horrible. It's like kind of nice and it's a good time. It kind of refreshes. Is that stupid? Am I totally missing the point of your music?
2: You're not missing the point. I think that's what I'm not really even what I'm going for. I think it's just what how things turn out to be, you know. Seems like, you know, if I even ever try to go make a song that's like rock and roll or like super heavy, it just always ends up sounding like chill, you know. It's like, that's just how things tend to go.
1: Let's hear another song from you. You got the song called Game Boy. Is that the name of a new album?
2: It's one of the tracks on the new album, okay. A Boy Can Dream.
1: A Boy Can Dream, yeah. Okay.
2: Yeah.
1: So let's talk about Game Boy for just 1 second. We'll set it up and then we'll hear that. So song Game Boy, what's the song about?
2: Well, I mean, it's about...
1: it's about video games or is it playing games with girls' hearts?
2: Well...
1: None of the above?
2: The first one, but I guess the caveat is just it's a song about nostalgia and wanting to go back. You know, I feel a lot of times that I want to relive my childhood, but I don't know. I've written about that before, so I wanted to kind of work something in that's a little different. And you know, I literally when I was working on the song, I had my Game Boy sitting on the desk next to me, and I was like, I wonder if there's a song called Game Boy. And yeah, there is, but I think mine's better. No.
1: who wrote the other one? Or who sings the other one?
2: I think it's an artist from Japan.
1: Shots fired across the Pacific Ocean. If you're listening over in Japan,
2: we got beef.
1: Otlo thinks you're trash.
2: Yeah, we got beef.

0: the rest of my life.
1: This Scenic Sounds. I'm Alex Valtz. I'm still hanging out at the Sound Corner with Otlo. Very talented, interesting, cool young musician. I say young because we hear a lot of musicians come in the studio and they play and they sing. And I'm like, well, dang, I feel like an old guy. This just belongs to a different genre that I wasn't a part of in my youth. That's no question for you. I'm sorry. That was just a sad reflection on my age. we're going to hear another song from you. And we talked about dream pop, we talked about jazz, but this song Inside Out sounds kind of country. Yeah. No, is that stupid? It sounds like 70s AM gold country vibe.
2: I think that's kind of how it ended up sounding. Yeah, I mean, when I look back on it, a lot of people will say it reminds them of some country singer. I can't
1: exactly. Tom T. Hall?
2: I won't be able to remember, but they'll say, you know, it sounds like vaporwave country, you know?
1: So this is interesting because you're making this, you're a youthful artist and you're making music in this genre that's a relatively newer genre, but you grew up in Ringgold. Mm-hmm. So like, you have to be influenced by country music, right? You grew up listening to this, right?
2: Absolutely. Yeah, I am. I think it just naturally finds its way into the music. Like I said before, you know, if I try to be intentional about something, it usually doesn't end up sounding the way I want it to. So things just kind of happen, and that song ended up sounding. I knew I liked that drum beat a lot. Like, don't sue me, but like "Southern Nights" by Glen Campbell was like a massive influence for that song. So I wanted to kind of make something like that, and so I did.
1: It's got that root and fifth bass line where it's like thump thump. Kind of just keeps your steady,
2: right?
1: Your boots scooting, as I believe is the correct.
2: Yeah, it's like it makes you want to just dance and have fun in a bar or in like the middle of nowhere or something, you know.

0: The Scenic Sounds. I'm Alex Foltz. Hard not to get carried away and start blah, blah, blah chatting with my guest today, Otlo. So I'm going to make sure we get the mics on and me talking in front of a mic here so we don't miss anything important. We've been talking a lot about music and where you came from, where you've been touring and listening to your stuff. And we're going to hear one more song, Sweet Nothings, which seems like another very sweet, affectionate love song, not one of pain and suffering and longing like some of you here. But before we get to that, let's play a game of what's worse. You want to play what's worse?
1: Sure. Yeah. I don't think I've ever played it before.
0: It's really fun. I'll give you two things. You tell me what's worse.
1: Okay.
0: And try not to think about it too hard. Just go with your heart.
1: Okay.
0: What's worse, stubbing your toe or getting a hangnail?
1: Probably stubbing your toe.
0: What's worse, stubbing your toe or getting a paper cut?
1: Depends on where the paper cut is.
0: My aunt got one on her eyeball one time. It's probably like the worst.
1: Okay, that's probably worse.
0: That would probably go to the bottom of this list. Let's say paper cut, like right here between your pointer finger and your thumb in this little stretchy skin area.
1: I don't know. Probably, I'll say the hangnail that time.
0: Okay, hangnail. Yeah. Okay, what's worse, hangnail or hitting your thumb with a hammer when you're working?
1: Oh, my. Hitting your thumb with a hammer. I actually, can you imagine?
0: That would be bad news.
1: Yeah, I just think the idea of, I guess it would just push your thumb in.
0: Well, not like that, but you're doing a nail and you're accidentally slipping.
1: Yeah. I'm going to go with the hammer.
0: Go with that? Okay. What's worse, hitting your thumb with a hammer or live action remakes of classic Disney movies?
1: Live action remakes. I mean,
0: you're not excited to see The Rock and Moana?
1: That one might be interesting. I just thought, he's already in. I mean, I guess I can respect that they kept him in there, and it's kind of, it feels more true to. I just think when you take the older movies and you redo them, seems like we're doing that a lot nowadays, just kind of replaying. It's almost like we're running out of ideas.
0: This is kind of a dystopian nightmare that's alienated me as a viewer. Okay, what's worse? Live-action remakes of classic Disney animation or food poisoning?
1: I think Caleb would say food poisoning.
0: Oh, yeah. Okay, he just got food poisoned. Okay, well, what's worse, food poisoning or hot tub poisoning?
1: Oh, boy.
0: That's when you get in the hot tub and I don't know what's in there, but it causes a rash. It's itchy. It sticks around for about 2 to 3 days like food poisoning. You're not going to vomit. You're not going to have diarrhea, but you are going to have itchy discoloration below the hot tub line.
1: Maybe food poisoning again, because I've never had it, but I'm very scared of it. And I've eaten questionable things and gotten very lucky, but I don't know. Food poisoning seems like not very fun.
0: That's true. And you're playing Russian roulette every time you get fried chicken from the gas station late at night. Okay, let's see. What's worse, food poisoning or having chronic body odor? Chronic body odor, you mask it, but you got to deal with it the rest of your life.
1: Yeah.
0: Food poisoning is 3 days of intense, awful.
1: Well, I guess if you have good habits, you could mask the body odor, but I would probably take the.
0: Which one's worse?
1: I would probably say the food poisoning.
0: Food poisoning worse than chronic body odor? Okay.
1: No.
0: I think chronic body odor is worse. Yeah. You just got off a tour with a bunch of sweaty dudes. You know how terrible that could be.
1: Yeah.
0: All right. What's worse, chronic body odor or chronic Taco Bell syndrome?
1: Is that where you just need a lot of Taco Bell?
0: And it's where you release a lot of Taco Bell at a high rate, a high velocity.
1: Well,
0: chronic as well, by the way.
1: Boy. I've had that a couple times, but, I think the Taco Bell's worth it,
0: I guess, it's kind of another way of saying food poisoning. Now that I think about it, it's like when other food has its entirely unintended effect versus Taco Bell doing exactly what Taco Bell is supposed to do.
1: I'll say the Taco Bell syndrome.
0: Chronic Taco Bell syndrome is worse. Yeah. All right, what's worse? Chronic Taco Bell syndrome or having your entire life live streamed through a network of hidden cameras you can never escape?
1: Oh, man. Well,
0: Take your time.
1: Probably the live stream.
0: You're going to say that.
1: Of your whole life.
0: You're not a social media guy, as we already established. This probably seems like horrifying.
1: If I could never open it again, I would. But, you know, it's just, I guess, nowadays you kind of... It's not that you have to, but you... And I guess it's just about the balance. But for me, I mean, whether it's drinking or anything, it's like there's no balance. Mm. It's either one or the other. So
0: We're going to test your commitment to that ethos here. What's worse, having your entire life live streamed through a network of hidden cameras you cannot escape, or being the last human on Earth?
1: Ooh. Well, I think it'd be kind of fun.
0: Be the last human on Earth?
1: Well, are there animals still?
0: There are animals. So many animals.
1: Okay, I'll take the other one. Yeah.
0: I'm glad you said that. Okay, yeah, here we go. This is the last question. This is the ultimate test of what you believe. What's worse, being the last human on Earth or being the second to last human on Earth along with Jerry Seinfeld? He's going to be practicing observational comedy routines about being alone on Earth all day with you.
1: I feel like Jerry can't be too bad.
0: So you'd rather live alone on the Earth with Jerry Seinfeld than alone...
1: Well, I
0: totally
1: mean,
0: alone.
1: Unless there's things I don't know about him, if he's safe to be around, you might as well.
0: He's not going to eat you.
1: Yeah, I think he seems fine. I mean, but honestly, how much better is, I don't know, I think we're both screwed anyways, because there's like lions and bears everywhere.
0: Totally. It's just going to come down to like what's better, companionship, but it's someone who's kind of annoying, or like, would you rather just be
1: I'll probably just be by myself, but I feel like Jerry wouldn't be too bad, but like, I prefer to be by myself anyways.
0: Thanks for coming down to the Sound Corner today and playing some music. We're going to check out

You know I'm a sucker for a good dog song. That was an artist named Hudson McCrady. He's playing at Songbirds tonight. So if you like that, you want to check out more, maybe go buy a ticket. You also get to see all that cool memorabilia from artists all throughout rock and roll and country and funk music history, all the memorabilia on display. I'm going to play a song, or two songs actually, from an artist named Ashley Dilbeck for you. You've heard me feature her on the show. She was at the Sound Corner, oh gosh, probably been a couple months now. But she's been participating in the Eddie's Attic open mics. If y'all don't know about that, that's down near Atlanta, Georgia, where songwriters come all over, amateur songwriters, and compete in multiple rounds. She got to the final rounds, y'all. She was a semifinalist, which is an extremely high honor, one of like the top three for this season. And, you know, a lot of famous country songwriters and singers have come out of Eddie's Attic. And hopefully one day among those names, we'll count this artist, Ashley Dilbeck. And if you like her, let me remind you or suggest, if you didn't already know, and then remind you, I'll do both. I'll suggest you go check her out at the Cherry Street Tavern tomorrow night at 9 o'clock. And now I'll remind you, you should go check her out at the Cherry Street Tavern tomorrow night at 9 o'clock.

That was Ashley Dilbeck, who you can hear at the Cherry Street Tavern live in person tomorrow night at 9 p.m. One of many good reasons to go to the Cherry Street Tavern tomorrow, including double cheeseburgers wrapped in foil, ooey gooey and oh so delicious. I promise, that wasn't a paid endorsement. I just really like ooey gooey foil wrapped cheeseburgers. This is Alex Waltz. You've been listening to Scenic Sounds. I'm going to play one more song for y'all before this hour ends. This is the New Quintet, one of the best bands in Chattanooga. They're going to be playing next weekend at Songbirds.

0: This is Ken Dryden, host of Timeless Jazz. 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
3: Dolly Parton recorded a song called Dumb Blonde.
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This is Scenic Sounds. I'm Alex Welts, and that was, of course, Dolly Parton. You know that. That was from an appearance on the Porter Wagoner Show in 1967. Also in 1967, Dolly Parton appeared here in Chattanooga. That was a pretty common phenomenon. But on September 24th, 1967, she appeared at the Hamilton County Interstate Fair at Warner Park. It was an outdoor concert, and that's the theme of this hour of music, is outdoor concerts in Chattanooga. Oh, boy, that sounds obscure, right? Before we get started, I want to say, I've done shows about Riverbend. I've done shows about concerts at schools. I've done shows about other concerts that had outdoor components to it, right? If I've already covered it, I'm not covering it in this show. So we're not going to rehash Riverbend. We're not going to rehash Lake Winnie. If you want to, I highly encourage you to do so at WUTC.org. Look for my show, Scenic Sounds. Sometimes it's hard to find. So also you could just Google Scenic Sounds, WUTC. That'll take you there too. Also, I did promise you another also. Also, I just want to let you know, you probably assume this if you've listened to my show before, everything you hear in this hour of radio, I was able to research thanks to David Carroll doing the research for me and writing a phenomenal book called Hello Chattanooga. It chronicles all these performances and celebrity appearances in Chattanooga. Tons of anecdotes. All of them are really fascinating. It's a perfect toilet reader, a bathroom reader. That doesn't exist anymore, right? Everybody just takes their phone. You know what? Make a solemn pledge to me now. You're not going to take your phone to the bathroom anymore. Instead, you're just going to go get a copy of Hello Chattanooga by David Carroll and learn about all these amazing performances and famous people visiting Chattanooga over the years. Okay, that's the introduction. Time for some more music. These are all performers who came to Chattanooga and gave concerts at outdoor venues. I'll tell you where after the music.

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0: We just heard from Lester Flatt of Flatt and Scruggs, who in 1973 performed at the Hamilton County Interstate Fair. Also performing that year, String Bean, who we heard before him. And before that, Chet Atkins, who performed at the Fall Color Cruise in Marion County, Tennessee in October of 1972. Okay, coming up next, some performances from a venue that no longer exists. I never even heard of it until I read it in David Carroll's book, Hello Chattanooga. Yet another plug there. This venue is called the Blue Sky Drive-In Theater in Lafayette, Georgia. And in this is a great story. In August of 1977, Kenny Rogers played there. Now, according to David Carroll's book, Kenny Rogers hadn't had a big hit in a while. He was in a bit of a career slump, and so he agreed to play at the Blue Sky Drive-In Theater. By the time his performance came around, you know, so you got to book these shows in advance, he'd had another hit. He was back on pop culture main stages, but he honored his commitment. And he came in 1977, August 11th, to the Blue Sky Drive-In Theater in Lafayette, Georgia.
1: No rain.

This is Scenic Sounds. I'm Alex Foltz. That was a band called Stillwater, a classic rock band from Georgia at the time in the 70s. I don't know if they were ever really super popular, to be honest. I'd never really heard of them until I was reading about this show. And they were one of several concerts that happened at an outdoor venue known as the Blue Sky Drive-In Theater in Lafayette, Georgia. Stillwater played there. So did Dr. Hook. He played in 1977. Also in 1977 was Kenny Rogers, who we heard at the start of that set. And it was an amazing story about him booking a venue at a low point in his career and then suddenly rebounding and now having to commit to this engagement to play this outdoor theater in Lafayette, Georgia. But he held fast to his word and he showed up and everybody was stunned that megastar Kenny Rogers was playing there. If you're just tuning in today on Scenic Sounds, we're playing music from outdoor concerts in Chattanooga, not counting anything at Lake Winnie or River Bend or anything I've already covered on like a special in-depth hour, or in River Bend's case, three-hour special. These are just random shows and outdoor concerts in Chattanooga. Here's some. Here's two artists who performed at the Downtown Block Party in Miller Park in 1984.

babe. I'd give the shirt right off of my back if I had the guts to say, take this job and shove it.

was Johnny Paycheck with Take This Job and Shove It. Little known trivia about that song. I got in trouble in elementary school for quoting that particular lyric at my teacher. Not my employer, but I think she got the message. Anyway, Johnny Paycheck, the man who sang that song in 1986, performed at Boyd's Motor Speedway. We're listening to outdoor performances in Chattanooga. Before him, we heard from Forrester Sisters and Asleep at the Wheel. They both performed at the downtown block party in Miller Park in 1984. What do we got next on the list? Oh, Lyle Lovett. He came to Chattanooga in July of 1988, and he performed an outdoor miniature concert with Tanya Tucker and Roger Miller, all three big names, for a TNN special. That performance happened on the Mississippi Queen, the riverboat, while it was here in Chattanooga. So a very obscure performance there from legendary musician.

We've been listening to the Four Tops. Bernadette, who in 1992, they view it a lot better than I do, who in 1992 performed at Heritage Landing here in Chattanooga for the Children's Hospital of Benefit. Before that, we heard Jerry Lee Lewis. He performed at, the Raccoon Mountain Music Festival in 1987. And before that was Lyle Lovett, who we already discussed, playing on the Mississippi Queen as it docked here in Chattanooga. Today on Scenic Sounds, we're listening to performers who visited Chattanooga and gave concerts at outdoor spaces. Not necessarily venues, but I'm talking about parks and just outdoor spaces. Outdoor spaces like, for instance, The Bluff outside at the Hunter Museum of Art.

We've been listening to The Impressions, featuring many Chattanooga musicians, all members of the Rock and Roll Hall of Fame. We've talked about that a bunch on my show. What we haven't discussed is their performance at the Bluff Bash at the Hunter Museum of Art, September of 1994. We also heard from Wet Willie. They also performed at the Bluff Bash at the Hunter Museum. We've been talking about live performances here in Chattanooga for big name artists, or regionally big name artists, who played at outside spaces. Not counting River Bend or Lake Winnie or any of those spaces we've ever covered before. Here's a music festival that maybe doesn't make international headlines like Coachella or Bonnaroo. I'm talking about the Kudzu Festival in Dalton, Georgia. Here are live performances that you could have caught at the Kudzu Festival.

0: That was Steppenwolf, and before Steppenwolf, Three Dog Night, two very groovy artists who performed at the Kudzu Festival in Dalton, Georgia. This is Scenic Sounds. I'm Alex Voltz. I got one more song to play for you today in this show themed about outdoor performances. Once again, this all comes from David Carroll's fantastic book, Hello Chattanooga. And on page 337 of that book, he alludes to an outdoor performance from Brooke Hogan and her father, Hulk Hogan, at Sir Gooney's Family Fun Center in October of 2004. I don't know if he played any music or if he was performing or if he was supporting his daughter at that point, who was a reality star and a musician, but I would like to think that while he was in Chattanooga, he performed a song from his 1992 album, Hulk Rules. This is the Wrestling Boot Band featuring Hulk Hogan.
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1: Brian Turyabage and his family live in Uganda. 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

0: The live host of this episode of the Moth Radio Hour was Lebo Mashile. Lebo is an award-winning poet, author, producer, and actress. The radio show was produced by me, Jay Allison, and Sarah Austin Jeunesse, who also hosted along with Lebo. And she directed the stories in the show along with Jennifer Hickson. Co-producer is Vicky Merrick, associate producer Emily Couch. The live event was produced by Haley Evans and Chris Beluyet. The Moss leadership team includes Gina Duncan, Christina Norman, Marina Cluche, Jordan Cardinale, Caledonia Cairns, Kate Teller, Suzanne Rust, Sarah Jane Johnson, and Patricia Urena. Moss stories are true as remembered and affirmed by the storytellers. Our theme music is by The Drift, other music in this hour from Kuroko, Blue Dot Sessions, and Percussions. 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
0: Culinarily. 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
2: That's about all the time we have for today's show. BJ Lederman composed our theme music, and we had compositional assists from Cab Calloway, Calvin Russell, Lil' Kim, and Randy Newman. And as you can tell, we love hearing from you. So if you have something to say, say it to our voicemail. 877-4-SCI-FRI is our number. Thank you for listening. I'm Flora Lichtman.
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1: Hello, everybody. My name is Clark Gibson, and this is From the Green Room. Today's excerpt comes from my conversation with Oliver Wood of the Wood Brothers, who are set to perform at the Caverns in Pelham, Tennessee, this Sunday, August 23rd. Enjoy.
2: Looking ahead, where do you see the Wood Brothers in the next decade?
3: Well, I think just kind of doing what we do. I think we're in a nice, we joke about it, and we even wrote a song about it for this new record. It's called Slow Rise to the Middle. And we really have enjoyed that, as opposed to your classic meteoric rise to the top, where you sort of peak early and then the rest is downhill. I just feel like we have this awesome pace that we're on, where we're making a good living playing music. We're playing exactly the music we want to play. Nobody's telling us how to do it. We're very independent and free, and it's liberating to make art the way you want to make it. And so I think we'll just keep doing that. We have our own really wonderful studio here in Nashville that's kind of like a clubhouse and a laboratory, and we can hang out and experiment and try new things. And we've been doing it for 20 years. We're used to the cycle of making a record and then touring and, you know, in the studio and then on tour, and trying to balance that with life and living and being happy at home. And it's a groove, and we found it.
2: What does success mean to you now compared to when you first started? Was there a time when maybe you thought, I want that rise to the top, and kind of a point in your career that made you realize, like, no, this is way better, the slow rise to the middle?
3: Yeah, I think that's something we've just been gradually realizing along the way, is that, wow, we have, you know, a nice, reasonable fan base that's loyal and seems to like what we do, and we really like our fans, and we know a lot of them at this point, and we understand our audience, and they understand us, and it's just, and I think what feels successful, and I, you know, becoming an older musician and being a mentor to younger musicians who are like, how do I make it or whatever, I look back and I'm like, man, if you're doing the music you love, if you're playing it and you love it and you're putting it out into the world, you've made it. And I'm not the first guy to say that. I've heard Prince say that, or Rick Rubin, or whoever, just iconic people who we admire. They always say that. I mean, it's actually that whole, it sounds corny, but the journey part is really like, you're doing it, you made it. And I just can't imagine like arriving to some huge pinnacle and then being happy. I think always having a new thing to explore and try and experiment with and discover, that feels like success. And we're very lucky, right? Not everybody, it's easier said than done, but I feel very lucky to be in that position.
2: You know, you talked about touring a lot and kind of the grind of that. How do you take care of yourself mentally or physically when touring that heavily?
3: Well, it definitely takes practice, and even if you didn't tour, it takes discipline. But I've certainly learned that, you know, things, basic things, and I'm old enough where I need to take care of myself a little extra anyway. And it's definitely, you know, prioritizing things like sleep and eating well and exercise, like, and trying not to be stressed out, and staying connected with people, staying connected with family and friends. Those are all things that keep me sane and healthy and happy.
1: That was my conversation with Oliver Wood of the Wood Brothers. 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To hear the full version of that interview, go to WUTC.org. My name's Clark Gibson, and thank you for listening.
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6: 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I'm David Folkenflik.
7: And I'm Juana Summers. The federal government provides funding to help some families pay for childcare. That is, if families can get off the wait list. There were an estimated 400,000 children on wait lists for child care assistance programs last year. That is according to a report by the National Women's Law Center. NPR's Joe Hernandez joins us now to explain why. Hey there.
8: Hey.
7: Joe, for starters, how is this program supposed to work?
8: Well, the federal government has a program called the Child Care and Development Fund, or CCDF, and it does a few things, but its main function is to help low-income working families afford child care, and it does that by subsidizing all or part of the cost of child care for these families. The problem, though, is that there is just not enough money to meet the demand. So right now, in a third of states, there are wait lists for families hoping to enter the program. And according to that report from the National Women's Law Center, the number of children on wait lists for child care assistance has more than tripled in the last 2 years.
7: Wow, that is staggering. So for these families who are waiting and stuck on these lists, what do they do?
8: Right. Well, I spoke with one parent about this, Valentina Sosa, a single mother in Cypress, Texas, and she applied for assistance for her 18-month-old daughter, Amia, in March, but they're still on a wait list. And Sosa can't afford daycare on her wages as a part-time real estate assistant alone. So right now, because she mostly works remotely, Amia typically stays at home with her during business hours.
9: I know she needs the development that she's not getting, the engagement that she's not getting here with me, because if I'm working, I can only do so much. And that's horrible to see for her. But I do what I can.
8: And Sosa is hoping that if she can get some of that help paying for daycare for Amia, then she can take on more hours at work, earn more money, and ultimately move her and her daughter into their own apartment.
7: I wonder, do we know why the number of families on wait lists has grown so much in the last few years? I mean, it's tripled between 2024 and now.
8: Yeah, well, child care advocates have long said that the Child Care and Development Fund is underfunded. Its budget this fiscal year is just over $12 billion, but supporters say that funding has sort of stalled out recently. And then on top of that, pandemic relief dollars that helped prop up the child care industry in recent years have also run out. And because child care assistance programs are run by states, each state does it a little differently. They make their own decisions about eligibility requirements and how much to pay child care providers. Jordan Pargetter of Oregon's Department of Early Learning and Care helps run that state's child care assistance program. She said it's a bit of a difficult math problem for states to balance how to allocate those limited resources. States could reduce their wait list by spreading out the assistance dollars, but then that may mean families would have to shoulder more of the cost of care themselves.
10: Is it better to serve more families but not help them very much with the cost of care? Or is it better to, you know, serve less families but actually get closer to the true cost of care that providers are facing?
8: And that is part of the reason why some states have wait lists and others don't.
7: And this is all happening when child care costs are just surging across the country, right?
8: Exactly. And advocates suspect that is yet another reason for these growing wait lists, that child care costs are rising so steeply, so more families need help affording it. According to the group Child Care Aware of America, child care costs increased 29% between 2020 and 2024. Yet this federal assistance program only reaches a fraction of the families it was designed for. Less than one in four of the low-income working families who qualify for child care assistance where they live are actually getting it.
7: NPR's Joe Hernandez, thank you.
8: You're welcome.
6: In Somalia, children are going hungry as their families are displaced by drought and the extremist group Al-Shabaab. A new survey conducted by Doctors Without Borders found a third of displaced families in one region are surviving on just a single meal a day. As NPR's Duri Buscarin reports, the humanitarian response is complicated by the Trump administration's decision to cut nearly all U.S. aid to Somalia.
11: It has been a brutal summer for Mukhtar Surat Mati.
12: Between the death and the life, the child was very weak.
11: Mati coordinates treatment centers for malnutrition in Somalia for the International Rescue Committee. The kids he helps are starving. He remembers one 11-month-old baby whose family had to leave their farm after years of drought. They're in a camp for internally displaced refugees.
12: In the camps, there's not enough food.
11: The baby took 6 weeks to recover. Close calls like this, Mahdi says, are happening more and more.
12: It affects, you know, these children, even to the worst scenario, death. Or if not, you know, death, it affects their future, learning.
11: Nutrition therapy works. Kids are given a fortified peanut product known as Plumpy Nut. But Mahdi says it's been a struggle to keep the centers stocked. 30% more children than expected arrived in the centers this summer. Aid workers had to scramble to find supplies. And he says the war in Iran delayed one shipment for months. In videos of the nutrition wards shared by Doctors Without Borders, the beds are full of toddlers with thin arms and fearful eyes.
13: When you sit down with people at the end of the day, the main complaint is just that there is simply no food.
11: Doctors Without Borders epidemiologist Shanoa Sankar organized a randomized study of malnutrition rates in camps for internally displaced people near the city of Baidoa.
13: We were just sort of seeing when we went there that a lot of children, even over the age of 5, had distended stomachs and discolored hair, so indicative of malnutrition.
11: Half of children under 5 were acutely malnourished, she says, as were half of pregnant and breastfeeding women and girls.
13: Because of the extended drought and the multiple missed rainy seasons, there's just this huge influx of people coming in, and there is still no adequate food access in Baidoa itself. People are not able to grow what they previously were able to.
11: The United States used to send about $770 million a year to Somalia. That aid was dramatically reduced this year after the Trump administration accused Somali officials of seizing food aid and destroying a U.S.-built storage facility. Other Western countries have also reduced assistance, leaving a patchwork of aid programs to fill the gap. NPR reached out to the State Department for comment. It did not respond. Sankar says families told her they were frustrated at how unpredictable assistance has become.
13: They would complain to me that, you know, somebody comes in, they do a distribution for 3 months or 6 months, then they leave, and then there's no sort of indication of when they might come back.
11: The U.S. also reports data on worldwide food insecurity. It's called the Famine Early Warning System. This month, it stopped reporting data from Somalia, Afghanistan, and Yemen with no explanation. But UNICEF estimates that 1.9 million kids in Somalia are acutely malnourished. Spokesman James Elder visited the country this week to visit some of the 200 clinics closed by the cuts.
14: When you close facilities, you create longer journeys for mums and their babies. Longer journeys mean later treatment. Later treatment means kids have more severe illnesses and a greater risk of preventable death.
11: He says it's children who are paying the price.
14: What I saw, what we are seeing is aid cuts closing the doors to healthcare, shutting down nutrition services and pushing all those basics, water, education, protection, further and further out of reach of people.
11: And this, Elder says, pushes the cost of these programs down the road into the next generation. Duri Buscarin, NPR News, Washington.

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2: 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Let's sip some delicious coffee in one of Chattanooga's most unique spaces and talk about how you can get involved with the station. There's plenty of parking right out back at Shredder's Lair. That's Thursday, August 27th from 8 a.m. to 10 a.m. We'll see you there.
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2: The Trump administration continues to push its tariff agenda as some U.S. businesses get refunds from tariffs struck down by the Supreme Court earlier this year. But will any of that money make its way back to shoppers?
3: 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So once it's cooked into the cake, you can't just back it out.
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Making a hit song is hard. First the gatekeepers, the lawyers, the agents, the producers, all up in the way before you can even try to get your shot. And lots of people are scrambling to get their shot. Very few succeed. But what if you've got a secret? You've cracked the code because you've got a ringer. Your new best friend is one of the most celebrated musicians of all time. Bigger than whoever you just thought of. Find out who, because today, on Snap Judgment, we proudly present Feelabilia. Snap Judgment, right after this short break. Snappers, stay.

0: And the track that Stevie was singing, I Just Called to Say I Love You.
1: I just couldn't believe how great Stevie Wonder's voice is, even though I've got all of his albums, they solo the vocal so you could just hear him. And you hear this voice come, and it's just like, you know, like, it's perfect pitch, perfect control, no technology on it, just a pure voice.
0: As the producers continued to play back the song, Nick took a closer listen.
1: The music is dun dun dun dun dun dun dun dun dun dun dun dun cha cha cha. And I was thinking, how cheesy is that? I thought, no, man, you know, like, surely he's having a laugh, like, you know. No, sure enough, if you listen to it, at the end. And it just reminds me of, like, my dad used to do these gigs, and it would be for people dancing, you know. Honestly, I couldn't get over it.
0: Nick knew what he had to do. He took a deep breath, cleared his throat, and told Stevie exactly how cheesy he thought the song was. No, I'm just playing. Oh, you didn't believe me, did you? Nick didn't have a death wish for his career. He kept his mouth shut. Even though he did kind of have a point about that. When the producers were done with the song, Stevie came back into the control room to debrief with the members of Feelabilia.
1: And then Stevie said, so what are you guys doing? Yeah, I'd like to hear some of yours.
0: Nick's eyebrows shot up. They could play Feel It, their soon-to-be debut single. It was one of the tracks that had gotten them their record deal with Quincy Jones.
1: Stevie listens to it, and you know, he's nodding and tapping, and yeah. So I thought, oh, he likes the beat anyway. So that's my job done, because I'm the drummer. he liked it. He liked Mark's voice. He said, yeah, the guy's got a good strong voice, but it could do with like a middle eight bit. Right, just needs something just to break it up and then come back out again. Right, it just needs something, yeah. And I said, well, do it then.

0: Well, you heard that right. Nick just told his hero, Stevie Wonder, to come up with a little something for his song. Like he said it to the man's face, didn't even say please when we return. How will Stevie respond? Stay tuned.
1: 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Let's sip some delicious coffee in one of Chattanooga's most unique spaces and talk about how you can get involved with the station. There's plenty of parking right out back at Shredder's Lair. That's Thursday, August 27th from 8 a.m. to 10 a.m. We'll see you there.

0: big, big thanks to Nick Murphy for sharing your story with the Snap from across the pond. Nick still lives in Leicester today, and he's continuing to make dreams come true as the oldest student at De Montfort University, where he studies music technology. Right on, Nick. The original score for that piece was by Clay Xavier. It's produced by Regina Bediaco. Now, after the break, a wrestler finds the fight of his life outside the ring. Stay tuned.
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2: 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Changes are coming to the Sports Minute beginning next week, as we will be keeping you updated on all things UTC sports. 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